0: Music here in the Global Village from Ram, an album that they recorded in Haiti, and drawing on the roots sound of Haitian music, but adding a more contemporary spin to it all. From their album Puritan Voodoo, we heard Tropical Island, music from the group Ram. We also dipped into a really neat compilation called Congo Funk, drawing on music from the Congo in the late 60s into the early 80s, some classic sounds from that period. And we heard Trio Baidoli from the compilation with Lalia. And Third World, as we're highlighting music from the Jamaican reggae band, and their version of the Stevie Wonder tune, Try Jah Love, that they did on their album, You've Got the Power. We've got a little break, and then when we return, we've got some more music from Third World, from another of their really fine albums, the Journey to Addis album. We'll have a little cool meditation coming up in just a minute when we're back in the Global Village.
1: Hi, I'm Jerry.
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1: Mike Malevsky here at Big Cabbage Radio in Palmer, Alaska. And it's my great pleasure to welcome Jessica Clarkson into the studio. She is the new director of Rock Matsu. And I'm just looking forward to this because I've been following Rock Matsu for years. So I have some knowledge, but I think listeners would like to know more. How long have you been the new director?
2: I've been in my current position for a little over a month, but I've been with ROCK, which is Raising Our Children with Kindness, Matsu, for about 4 years now.
1: Wow. Okay. So you know pretty much the history and the variety of things that ROCK Matsu has. I have to put it in terms of has done, because ROCK Matsu is a program, but I'm going to let you tell the listeners a bit more about it. Why was ROCK Matsu originally created?
2: Yeah, so we are kind of housed within the Matsu Health Foundation.
1: Okay.
2: And we were born out of the Community Health Needs Assessment that was done back in 2013. And from that, the community kind of brought awareness around that the community itself wanted our children well cared for and protected. And so part of that, community champions kind of came together and decided that we kind of wanted to work in the format of collective impact. And so at the time, those community champions kind of came together and decided that within the Health Foundation, they would develop this collective impact group called Raising Our Children with Kindness, ROCK Matsu.
1: Okay, that's a wonderful statement of purpose and a little bit of the history. What does ROCK Matsu do?
2: Excellent question. So I said collective impact, but what is collective impact?
1: Right.
2: And so collective impact it's kind of a way of knowing and being and doing. And it's gathering community people together, agencies, community members, and working towards shared goals. And our shared goal is reducing child abuse and neglect and strengthening families. And so how do we do that?
1: Right.
2: So we have like five big buckets of work that we do. And so part of those big buckets of work, I can kind of go into them.
1: That would be good.
2: One of the biggest buckets of work that we do is child abuse awareness, like because you can't change what you don't acknowledge. And
1: right.
2: So what are the types of child abuse that are happening in our community, and how can we work towards preventing them? So the overarching bucket is just awareness. What is happening in our community, and how can we mobilize support around it? And then we also do child sexual abuse prevention. How can we create spaces and places that are safe for our children, and so the abuse never even happens in the first place?
1: Okay.
2: And so then we start focusing on those earliest years. And we call that bucket of work early relational health. How do we ensure that our families surrounding that child are as strong, well cared for, and financially stable as possible? And so making sure that that child and all the individuals around that child are well.
1: Okay.
2: And are thriving. Another big, big bucket of work is around the family contact. When children are removed from their family of origin due to court intervention and intervention from the Office of Children's Services, making sure that when that child is reunited with their family or they are experiencing, you know, family contact again, mm-hmm. that is, you know, really strong and is in the best interest of the child. Really helping the parent, coaching the parent towards meeting their children's needs so that when they are reunited, it'll be forever. And then another body of work that we do is just around community learning, making sure that we're all on the same page, we're learning together as a community, and really moving and mobilizing together.
1: Okay, that's describing the work very nicely. I have a couple of questions, one of which is, with any effort of this sort, it's likely that you work with other entities, both mm-hmm. within the Health Foundation and
2: yep.
1: outside. How does it work? Who is involved in Barack Matsu?
2: Well, that's, I mean, we are a collective impact. Okay. And so that is, if you want to be a part of our efforts, either as a community member or to take advantage of the education and support that we offer to our community partners or to an agency. And so we have 70 plus agencies involved in the work that we do.
1: Okay, I'm trying to imagine this now. I'm thinking you probably don't have 70 agency representatives in one room at one time.
2: No. No.
1: Okay, so
2: no.
1: How does it work?
2: So yeah, so different agencies are involved in different bodies of work.
1: Okay.
2: So for example, we host community baby showers. So we might have a pediatrician's office part of the baby showers. We might have CCS early learning a part of the baby showers, okay. Or different, you know, churches or different volunteer opportunities, or, you know, just different agencies within the community that work with children or families. They might be coming together and supporting either the baby shower or some of the other community activities that we do.
1: Okay.
2: Or they might be directly involved with, you know, I think of Alaska Family Services or Alaska Youth and, you know, AYFN. And so they are part of our family contact improvement, you know, and so they do a lot of work around, you know, working with those at-risk families.
1: Okay. I'm getting a picture that I think listeners may be familiar with one or another of the agencies you mentioned, maybe some others. Family Services, I know where they're located. I know what they do. But it sounds as if this is a way of collaborating with, as you pointed out earlier, having identified need areas, finding specific things. Mm-hmm. The baby shower thing is one example to make that happen. So if someone is living in the community and has or knows about some children, kids that might need support of one sort or another, what should they do in terms of contacting Rock Matsu?
2: I'm very glad you asked that very specific question, because it implies that we provide services, and we don't. We are not a service provider.
1: Okay.
2: And so that is what does make Rock a little bit more difficult to understand and conceptualize. Because as backbone staff, that's what we refer to ourselves as part of the collective impact.
1: Okay.
2: Our main role is to convene, facilitate, and host, right? So it's getting the community agencies involved in that specific activity that has been identified that the community wants to work on. And so as an individual who has a child that they're concerned about or a family member that they need additional support with.
1: Okay.
2: I actually suggest you reach out to our sister organization, which is Connect Matsu. And they provide resources and referrals to families.
1: Okay. This is very significant because, as you've just pointed out, people sometimes see the Health Foundation and sees different aspects, Connect, Rock, and they blur in terms of their function.
2: Yeah. And so we're really about mobilizing the community to work on a certain goal. And so we do offer some very unique things within the umbrella of ROC. And what I mean by that is when we think about child sexual abuse prevention, and it is, you know, we're really focused on prevention, we do offer a class called Stewards of Children. And that is a class that

0: train our community partners to offer this.
1: Got it.
0: And no. so we are maybe not directly providing this class. We coordinate the, you know, so if you were to call us as, let's say your church would like to be, have the entire congregation have a darkness to light curriculum offered.
1: Okay.
0: So you would call us and we would reach out to our community partners and say, who can help facilitate this organization or this church to receive this training?
1: Okay.
0: We might show up and it might be we, as in me personally, because I've been trained to facilitate the curriculum, but it might also be my incredible friends at the Children's Place.
1: Gotcha.
0: And Set Free Alaska. And, you know, we've got multiple community partners who have also been trained. And so we would say Rock Matsu is showing up, but that really is,
1: I understand now.
0: We are representing multiple community partners.
1: That's very, very helpful. And I think listeners might appreciate what you just said. Mike Malevsky here at Big Cabbage Radio in Palmer, Alaska. We've been talking about Rock Matsu and the new director of Rock Matsu, but you're really not that new anymore, are you?
0: No, not really.
1: Okay, Jessica Clarkson. Jessica, is this component within the Health Foundation, does it have a separate board or advisory group, or do you just have the staff?
0: No, we actually do have our own steering committee. We call them a steering committee. And so we've got some very passionate, dedicated members that are really champions in our community.
1: Okay.
0: And that help guide and support the work that we do.
1: Very good. I suspected that. It seemed to me I sort of remembered that. So funding is primarily from the Health Foundation?
0: Primarily from the Health Foundation.
1: Okay. And then is there room for people to either volunteer? I suspect the steering committee has volunteers, but are there any other opportunities for people who are listening who are interested in what you've just described to be part of it?
0: Yes. If you're interested in any of the community education opportunities, or if you wanted to volunteer for some of our, we've got a lot of volunteer opportunities for community baby showers.
1: Right.
0: Or for our Community Connections Cafe that happens in our carnival that happens in April. The month of April is Child Abuse Awareness Prevention Month.
1: Okay.
0: You can certainly reach out at info@rockmatsu.org.
1: Okay. And is that a general place to go for information of any sort?
0: It is. So we've got our website, which is rockmatsu.org.
1: Okay.
0: But certainly feel free to email info@rockmatsu.org. And that will guide you to the correct staff.
1: Jessica, I've asked a bunch of questions. We've had a nice conversation to this point, but it's possible that we've missed something. Is there something that we might have missed, or something that you'd like to underline about Rock Matsu?
0: Ooh, that is a difficult question. I think it's more important just for people to know that we have incredible things happening in our community. And oftentimes we do things, and things are happening in our community that we're not aware of. And when we come together as a collective, and when we decide that we want to do things, we have incredible impact. And so I just think it's so important for our community to be stepping up and saying, it is our collective responsibility for children to be well and cared for. And it is certainly the Office of Children's Services who defines safety,
1: okay,
0: but it's all of our jobs to make sure that children are well cared for.
1: Thank you for your work. Thank all those people who are associated with Rock Matsu to pass that on. Been watching it for some years now, and I would agree. My observation and talking to people is it's a truly collective community effort.
0: Yeah.
1: All right. Thank you.
0: Thank you.
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3: At the movies this week, we'll discover one woman's true story of loss and healing. Thanks for joining me for another Real Discovery. I'm Kristen Dreyer Kramer. People handle grief in so many different ways. Some throw themselves into their work. Others allow themselves to spend time in their loss. Still others hide themselves away. But the real-life drama H is for Hawk tells the story of a woman whose feathered companion helps her work through her grief. H is for Hawk stars Claire Foy as Helen McDonald, a naturalist teaching

0: Cambridge when her father, photojournalist Alistair MacDonald, played by Brendan Gleeson, dies suddenly. Shaken by grief and reminiscing about her days spent exploring nature with her father, Helen decides to work through her loss through falconry by training a wild goshawk, which she names Mabel. But though her fellowship is coming to an end and she has no next steps planned, she finds herself spending more time caring for Mabel and taking her hunting than taking care of herself. The film follows Helen's journey as she spirals into sorrow and despair and throws herself into training Mabel. She forgets to show up to teach her classes. She shrugs off loved ones who try to help her work through the pain. The only source of any joy seems to be her hawk and the time they spend together wandering the countryside, which definitely lends itself to some stunning cinematography. The challenge, though, is that Helen's disinterest in almost everything around her makes her story feel disconnected. Though she often reflects on the time she spent with her late father, viewers won't really feel connected to the character's close relationship. And though Helen's relationship with Mabel helps her work through her loss, her growth and healing don't really come across in a powerful way. And that turns what could have been an emotional experience into a rather dry drama. But is it worth working through mourning with Helen and her hawk? It could be. Navigating loss and grief looks different for everyone, but Ages for Hawk takes one woman's journey and makes it feel distant and almost emotionless. It's a beautiful film with some strong performances, but the journey through grief and depression to healing just doesn't come through in a way that would have made the film moving and memorable. It gets a C. And finally this week, our real quick discovery. Ages for Hawk director Philippa Lothrop is an acclaimed television director. She's won a number of awards, including two BAFTA awards, for her work on Three Girls and Call the Midwife. Well, that's it for another Real Discovery. 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Until next week, take some time to catch a movie or two. You never know what you might discover.
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A few frozen pizzas, some ice cubes with hair, a broken popsicle you don't want.

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Have you ever noticed when you're feeling really good, there's always a pigeon that'll come shit on your hood? 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Some humans ain't human.

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1: There's a song about a man who's developed a special ability over a number of years. 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

0: Hi, welcome to Food Sleuth Radio, where we help you think beyond your plate. I'm Melinda Hemmelgarn, a registered dietitian and investigative nutritionist on a mission to connect the dots between food, health, and agriculture and find food truth. And today I'm honored to welcome my guest, Ms. Jessie Silverman. She is a fellow registered dietitian and deputy director in the programs department at the Center for Science in the Public Interest. At CSPI, she leads advocacy campaigns at the federal, state, and local level to ensure that public institutions like prisons, hospitals, and other government facilities serve nutritious food that is sourced sustainably and equitably. She also oversees CSPI's advocacy to strengthen the dietary guidelines for Americans. Ms. Silverman received her Master of Science in Public Health from Johns Hopkins University and a Bachelor of Science in Nutritional Sciences from Cornell. While in graduate school, she was a research assistant at the Johns Hopkins Center for a Livable Future. I wanted to have her on the program today because she is one of the authors of a new report titled Private Food, Public Harm, Privatized Food Service in Prisons and Jails. And that will be the topic of our conversation today. Welcome, Jessie.
1: Thank you so much for having me, Melinda.
0: Well, I share your interest in how we feed incarcerated people. And I wanted to help amplify this new report because it is extremely thought-provoking and powerful. But before we dive into that report, I'm curious to know, what led to your interest in a career in dietetics?
1: That takes me back to when I was in high school. I started to learn about how to eat better to improve my own health. And at the time, I was interested in losing weight. And it really changed my life for the better. And I found the science of nutrition fascinating. I found the public health nutrition problems that we have in this country to be really motivating. That was the thing that I could work on to help make the world better. And it seemed to me that getting the registered dietitian credential would make it easier to have any kind of nutrition-related career.
0: You know, I feel the same way about the power of food and nutrition to improve the quality of people's lives. I also wanted to ask you to describe Center for Science in the Public Interest. What would you like our audience to know about CSPI?
1: CSPI is your food and health watchdog. We're a public health advocacy nonprofit. We've been around since 1971, fighting for better nutrition, safer food in our food supply. And we are an independent organization. We take no corporate funding, and we are mainly funded by subscribers to our magazine, Nutrition Action, which some of your audience may be familiar with, and foundation grants.
0: So I'm curious to know how you became interested in food that is served in prisons and jails.
1: Absolutely. Institutional food procurement has really been a through line in my career since my very first internship before I came to CSPI. And I am passionate about transforming food and institutions. And I like to say that the theory of change is threefold. We have the potential to improve diet quality for people who are dependent on institutions for meals, such as people in prison. We can leverage the large purchasing power of institutions to drive change throughout the food supply chain. So if an institution says to its suppliers, we want you to source X product, the supplier has to source that product. And so it sort of has a domino effect throughout the supply chain. And institutions have the power to lead by example for other sectors and have the government can have more credibility when it asks the private sector to create a healthier food environment if it's doing that in its own institutions.
0: Yeah, I agree with you. You know, we can have much greater power to influence food policy and the way food is produced through those institutional food procurements, as you say, versus the individual trying to influence things one person at a time or one family at a time. And before we dive into this larger report that you did, back in 2024, you authored a statement from CSPI with regard to the food that was served in a county jail in Prince George's County, and you spoke about the Good Food Purchasing Program. Can you just let our listeners know what that is and why it's so important?
1: Sure. The Good Food Purchasing Program is a framework and verification system that encourages public institutions to direct their purchasing power to five values: nutrition, local economies, animal welfare, valued workforce, and environmental sustainability. It's managed by a partner organization of ours, the Center for Good Food Purchasing, and we at CSPI, we help advocate for state and local governments across the country to adopt the Good Food Purchasing Program to make more impact with the food that they purchase.
0: Well, in this particular statement, the title was Food in Jails Should Heal, Not Harm. And that is really how I feel about how we feed people who are incarcerated. You know, you drive by, especially like in rural areas, you'll see these big correctional facility signs. And I often think, isn't the best way to correct our mental and physical health and behavior through good food, through the way that we nourish ourselves? And so it makes so much sense to me to focus on how we procure and serve food in these institutions. And years ago, I was asked to review some menus at a county jail. And in going to the food service institution that provided these foods, I spoke to another dietitian. And I was really shocked by her attitude and the attitude of others who felt like, well, the person didn't have to end up in jail. It was almost like you did something bad, now you're in jail, and you don't deserve better. And I've always been troubled by that mindset, and I wonder if you came across that as well.
1: Yes, definitely come across that over the years of working on this issue. I think that a lot of people either have no idea what's happening inside the walls of a prison or jail because it's just so opaque, or don't care because they feel like the people in prisons and jails don't deserve to have a good quality of life. And I think that's really misguided. When people go to prison or jail, their punishment is having their freedom taken away. And so nothing else about the conditions of confinement should really be a part of that punishment, in my opinion.
0: Yeah. Well, this new report is titled Private Food, Public Harm, Privatized Food Service in Prisons and Jails. And this is a great lens to look at the situation. If I'm interpreting this report correctly and a related webinar, and we'll put a link up to the webinar as well, prisons and jails go away from in-house food production to these privatized food service operations as a way to save money. Would you agree with that?
1: That is most often the stated motivation for outsourcing food service in prisons and jails. Often these institutions are under a lot of pressure to cut costs, especially as the incarcerated population has expanded over the last few decades. But we were not able to confirm in our research that outsourcing truly cuts costs. And in fact, we found that what happens instead is that it exacerbates harms and really worsens quality. And there's some evidence that there are often unanticipated costs that come with privatization. So it really casts doubt on this assumption that a lot of institutional leaders and policymakers might have, and the claims that the contractors make that they're going to be providing value to their clients.
0: And your report focused mostly on Aramark. And it looks like from your report that Aramark has captured about a little more than 30% of this market. And there are others. There's Trinity Food Service as well. And then there are some other providers. But it seems to me that no matter what food service the prison or jail goes with, the complaints are similar in that the portions are too small and the quality of food declines once these food service operations move in.
1: Yeah, that is what we found. I want to be clear that a lot of these issues apply regardless of whether an institution has what we call self-operated food service or contracted or privatized food service. However, we have found that in many states, the quality of nutrition, the quality of food and how good it tastes and how it's prepared and how safe it is declines following outsourcing. So we found a good deal of evidence that privatization is likely to exacerbate the inherent harms of the carceral food system.
0: Well, what I thought was so interesting in this report was the relationship between the food that the incarcerated individuals receive on their tray versus what they might want to purchase in the commissary. And the relationship of Aramark in this case to both the food that is served in the cafeteria versus that which is sold in the commissary, Aramark profits from both.
1: Yeah, so that's not the case in every facility, but there are a number of facilities where the same company does hold the contracts for both food service and commissary, and sometimes other food for purchase venues, such as venues where loved ones on the outside can purchase food for people inside. But when that does happen, it creates this really problematic incentive for the contractor to reduce the quality and quantity of the free meals that are provided to incarcerated people in order to drive profits to the commissary and other food for purchase venues.
0: And those foods are really expensive in the commissary. I didn't see it in this report, but I have seen other assessments of how much, say, a bag of peanuts might cost in a commissary versus how much the same bag might cost, say, if you go into a supermarket. So this incarcerated population is really being exploited on several fronts.
1: Yeah, in fact, there is an ongoing lawsuit in West Virginia right now. There's some incarcerated plaintiffs and some plaintiffs who are loved ones of incarcerated people in West Virginia prisons that are bringing a class action lawsuit against Aramark, alleging that the company is essentially engaged in an illegal monopoly because they have the contract for the food service in West Virginia prisons, as well as all other food for purchase venues in the prison, and that they're intentionally reducing the quantity and quality of the food served so that they can profit more from the commissary and other venues. That's what the lawsuit alleges.
0: Right. So I'm glad you brought up West Virginia, because in the webinar that you had related to this report, you had Terry Castle, who herself served 16 years in a West Virginia prison. And she reports what she experienced when Aramark took over. They lost access to fresh fruits and vegetables. The meat that they had received turned into soy patties, and that it was just such a blatant deterioration of the quality of food. And I have to wonder, and I'm sure you do too, as a dietitian, how this impacts physical and mental health when those changes happen.
1: Yes, absolutely. In the report, we include findings from key informant interviews that we conducted, including interviews with formerly incarcerated people who experienced a transition from self-operated food services to Aramark-managed food services, and some of them experienced food service provided by other private vendors. And a lot of them spoke about the health issues that they noticed arise in themselves or people that with whom they were incarcerated during over that transition. And they talked about blood sugar and diabetes issues and blood pressure issues as well, which is consistent with what you'd expect when the quality of the meals offered, the nutritional quality worsens. Those are the kinds of health problems that we know are linked to poor diet.
0: Exactly. All right, let me take one break, Jesse, because we're about halfway through. And I just want to remind our listeners that if you're just joining us, you're tuned into Food Sleuth Radio. And today we're joined by Ms. Jesse Silverman. She's a fellow registered dietitian. She's also deputy director in the programs department at the Center for Science in the Public Interest. And she is one of the authors of a terrific new report. It's titled Private Food, Public Harm, Privatized Food Service in Prisons and Jails. So, Jesse, I love that you also focus your work at CSPI on dietary guidelines, because when I reviewed the county jail menus, the first thing that jumped out at me was, oh my gosh, these foods are not meeting dietary guidelines for Americans. And isn't there a law, or shouldn't there be a law that says that if we know that there are eating patterns that will improve people's health, physical and mental, shouldn't we provide food that meets those guidelines? when we have an incarcerated population or in any institutionalized population?
1: Yeah, I'm glad you brought that up. There are no national requirements for prisons and jails in the United States in terms of nutrition. Many of them comply with or claim to comply with the guidelines of the American Correctional Association, which is a third-party accrediting organization that many facilities seek accreditation from. And the ACA requires menus to be reviewed annually by a registered dietitian to ensure that they meet the dietary reference intakes, which are nutrient adequacy goals. And meeting the dietary reference intakes doesn't necessarily mean that you meet the dietary guidelines. The DRIs provide like minimum calcium requirements and minimum requirements for vitamin B6. They don't say like how many fruits and vegetable servings you should have each day. So that's really like the standard, if you could even call it that, that exists across the board right now. Otherwise, the individual state and local institutions set their own nutrition requirements, and they really vary in terms of how strong they are and how well they're implemented. So that was one of our recommendations in this report, is that policymakers, as well as Aramark and other food service management companies, should be aligning menus with holistic evidence-based nutrition guidelines.
0: Yeah. And it troubled me that dietitians were required to sign off on these menus. They had to know full well what was missing and what was there in excess. You know, it doesn't take rocket science to look at those diets and go, whoa, way too much sodium, way too little fiber, inadequate fruits and vegetables. It is a recipe for diabetes and high blood pressure, as you say. And when individuals leave prison, or even when they are still incarcerated, those costs of those chronic illnesses, those are really externalized to the taxpayer. I don't think enough people realize that.
1: Yeah, we are all better off when people leave prison and jail as healthy as possible. They will be more likely to have a smoother reentry into being, you know, productive members of society. And there will be fewer healthcare costs that society has to pay, that the taxpayers have to pay, if we try to provide a healthy diet while they're in the custody of the state or locality.
0: So I was glad that you mentioned your population that you interviewed. And I did want to touch on the interview method. So you had formerly incarcerated individuals, you had advocates for the population, and then you also had food service employees who worked within the system. And one of the things that jumped out at me was the food safety implications. And there was a story in the report about how people were getting sick from contaminated food and unsanitary conditions, but the follow-up was so slow that it was hard to connect those dots between the vomiting and diarrhea and what might have been served in the canteen that day.
1: Yeah, that really stood out to me too. I wouldn't be surprised if that's the case in many facilities. One of our recommendations for institutions is to collect better data on diet-related health outcomes, because you won't be able to track the impact of any changes that you make unless you're measuring those health outcomes.
0: Yeah. So one of the people that was highlighted in your report, as well as in the webinar, was Jody Hocking, and she looks at the Nevada prison system. And you've got a quote from her that was quite alarming to me. She says that when Aramark took over food service in Nevada prisons, portions became and remain so inadequate that some people have reported making toilet paper tacos, layers of toilet paper and toothpaste just to stave off hunger. And this was according to Jody Hocking, executive director of Return Strong.
1: Yeah, it's pretty horrifying. I actually got connected with Jody a few years ago when there was some press about hunger strikes going on in Nevada prisons because of the small portion sizes and other issues with food that came about when Aramark took over the food service in Nevada prisons. And she's an amazing advocate and voice for the people inside. I think it's stories like that that really make me want to work on this issue. Like, it's such an injustice that so many people turn a blind eye to. And I'm glad that we can shed a light on stories like that with this report.
0: Yeah, I do too. I wonder about how you were able to identify and reach out to the formerly incarcerated people that you interviewed for this report.
1: Yeah, thank you for asking that. It was really important to us to center people with lived experience of incarceration throughout this entire process of developing the report and in the report itself. We really can't do this work without people with lived experience. So we partnered with the Carceral Nutrition Project as a key thought partner and co-creator of this report. I know you had their executive director, Daniel Rosen, on an episode last year, I believe. And so Daniel and his organization convened an advisory committee of people with lived experience and subject matter experts on this topic that we consulted throughout the development of the report. And they helped us recruit people for the interviews. And some of these connections we had already from working on this issue and doing some state and local advocacy over the last several years as well.
0: You know, I think because we're both dietitians and we have truly a reverence for the power of food, I found that one of the quotes from a formerly incarcerated participant really stood out to me. He said, "We tell people what we think of them 3 times a day. And if you want people to leave with some sense of self intact, you can't hand them," and you've got an expletive there, "3 times a day and expect them to leave with any kind of idea of self-dignity or self-worth. And I think that that really speaks to this idea that the food we serve people, the food we share with people, our families and beyond, are an indication of how we feel about them and what we think of their self-worth. And I think that's just such an important thing for us to think about.
1: Yeah, one of the things that I learned very early on in studying the issue of food in prison is that, you know, overall the experience of incarceration in this country is profoundly dehumanizing, and food is often used as one of the tools of that dehumanization. And everyone deserves access to healthy and appetizing food, regardless of whether they're incarcerated. And so I keep that in mind all the time as I do this work.
0: Yeah. You know, one of the parts of this report that I thought was so interesting had to do with legal ramifications. And there have been some lawsuits under the Eighth Amendment. And the Eighth Amendment claims against the food service were under two prongs that established cruel and unusual punishment. And I wonder if you want to talk at all about some of the lawsuits based on the Eighth Amendment.
1: Certainly. We partnered with the Center for Agriculture and Food Systems at Vermont Law and Graduate School to conduct an analysis of litigation against Aramark regarding carceral food conditions as part of this report. And our colleagues found that Aramark had been party to litigation regarding carceral food conditions in over 500 cases since the year 2000. And as you mentioned, most of the claims were brought under the Eighth Amendment, which prohibits cruel and unusual punishment for people who've committed crimes. And so essentially, plaintiffs in these cases are claiming that the food that they've been served in some way constitutes cruel and unusual punishment. And most of these cases, my understanding is from the lawyers, is that they've been dismissed. And we didn't evaluate, you know, the legitimacy of any individual claims, but there seemed to be some systemic barriers to success for people trying to get legal relief for the inadequate food that they've been served while incarcerated. So many incarcerated people are representing themselves, and so, you know, are not able to navigate the legal system as well as a lawyer. And there's a very high evidentiary standard for establishing cruel and unusual punishment. So it's really difficult to prove that food served in prison and jail constitutes cruel and unusual punishment. And another barrier is that oftentimes incarcerated plaintiffs are required to exhaust the institutional grievance process before bringing their case to the court. So their case might be immediately thrown out if they haven't exhausted the entire grievance process within the institution first.
0: And I think, too, there's always that fear of retaliation for complaining too much.
1: Yes, that's something that we suspect is happening, although I don't know that we could find much evidence of that in the litigation analysis per se.
0: Right. It's so hard to pull back those curtains on institutions that are so insulated against, you know, somebody coming in and doing some research. In this particular case that you highlight in the report, Pagan versus Westchester, this involved a number of plaintiffs who alleged that they had been served rotten, raw, and moldy food. And they described their injuries such as you might expect: nausea, vomiting, diarrhea, severe stomach pain. So the consequences of having unsafe food are real and deserve our attention. We are out of time, and I want to just give the floor to you for the last minute. What do you want people to pull from this report?
1: We have a number of recommendations at the end for companies, for policymakers, for researchers, and for advocates. And I would encourage anyone in the audience to visit carceralnutrition.org, where we have our partners at the Carceral Nutrition Project are hosting a call to action for individuals as well as organizations. If your organization wants to participate, we have a petition. And if you're an individual, you can use that site to send an email to the leadership of Aramark and ask them to follow some of the recommendations in our report.
0: That's great. I'm curious to know, you know, moving forward, as a fellow clinician, how do we help people care about people who are incarcerated?
1: It's my understanding that a surprising portion of the population, like one in three, something like that, at least knows someone or has someone close to them who has been incarcerated. And I think that you need to have people think about, like, what if this was someone close to you? What if this was your child, your sibling, your neighbor? I think that you would care how they were being fed. And everyone who is incarcerated is someone's loved one.
0: Yeah, absolutely. Well, we've got to close. I want to thank our listeners for joining us, remind everyone that Food Sleuth Radio is produced by Dan Hemmelgarn for KOPN in Columbia, Missouri. Most of all, I want to thank my guest, Ms. Jessie Silverman. She's a fellow registered dietitian, deputy director in the programs department at the Center for Science in the Public Interest. She's one of numerous authors of an important report that we've been talking about today, titled Private Food, Public Harm, Privatized Food Service in Prisons and Jails. I'll provide a link to that report. Jessie, thank you so much for your time today and also this important work.
1: Thank you so much for letting me talk about it.
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1: It's time for page two, news that might not make the front page, for Tuesday, June 23rd, 2026. Palmer Municipal Airport is entering its busy season, according to Airport Superintendent John Diamente in an interview on Big Cabbage Radio last week. The airport has seen an increase in aviation activity with the arrival of summer weather. Aircraft that spent much of the winter and spring parked are now in use. Forestry operations are at full strength for the wildfire season. Local flight schools are busy, and recreational pilots are taking advantage of favorable flying conditions. The unusual aircraft currently operating from Palmer is the fleet of single-engine air tankers, or SEATs. These firefighting planes are equipped with floats that skim lakes, rivers, and other sources. They collect water through a system that uses the aircraft's speed and aerodynamic principles to fill onboard tanks. The smaller size of the SEATs allows them to access water sources that large firefighting aircraft cannot use. This means faster turnaround times while fighting wildfires. Larger aircraft, such as the Q400 tanker air tankers, must return to the tanker bases like Palmer to refill with water or fire retardant. Diamente also provided updates on airport development projects. Matsu Valley Avionics is expanding its operations. It plans to construct a new hangar. However, a new federal review process requires environmental and historical preservation analyses before airport development can proceed. The new process adds time and complexity. However, the Federal Aviation Administration is working to move the project forward. Another project is the airport lighting system. Construction is scheduled to begin this week and will occur in three phases of about 45 days each. The project will replace the aging lighting infrastructure with modern equipment, including LEDs. The completion is scheduled for December. However, Diamente acknowledged that weather conditions and equipment changes could push the work into next year. The most significant development on the horizon is the long-awaited Palmer Airport Master Plan. The FAA grant needed to launch the planning effort has been submitted. City officials expect to receive funding approval soon. The planning process could begin before the end of the summer, after the grant is approved by the City Council. The master plan includes public participation. Initial work will focus on assessing existing airport conditions and identifying future needs. Community members, airport users, and local stakeholders will be invited to share their perspectives on how the airport should develop in the coming years. The resulting plan will guide future investments, infrastructure projects, and operational improvements. Diamente noted that Palmer is in a unique position because both the airport master plan and the city's comprehensive plan are being developed around the same time. He encourages residents to participate, emphasizing that it is an important opportunity to help shape the future of both the airport and the community. Looking at current airport activity, Diamente says overall traffic appears steady, though there has been an increase in larger turboprop aircraft such as King Airs and Caravans. He attributes this to the expanded maintenance services and increased aviation business activity on the airport's south apron. Airport officials are focused on balancing current operational needs with long-term planning. They want to ensure that the airport remains a valuable transportation and economic asset for the region as the aviation sector of Palmer continues to grow. The full interview with Diamente is on bigcabbageradio.org under Inside the City in podcasts. Page 2 airs weekdays at 7 a.m., 9 a.m., 11:50 a.m., and 6 p.m. It is also posted on bigcabbageradio.org, Facebook, and Nextdoor. 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This Page 2 article was reported by Mike Malefsky and produced by yours truly, Lee Henriksen. If you have an idea for a Page 2 topic, please email us at page2@radiofreepalmer.org. That's it for today on the news on page 2 on Tuesday, June 23rd, 2026.
0: If you are curious about Palmer City Council meetings, Borough Assembly meetings, or school board meetings, you can listen live from our streamed meetings page at bigcabbageradio.org. 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
2: You are an animal. Admit it. Apparently, that's not easy to do. For all our creative and intellectual talents, humans resist identifying as animals. But that's what we are.
3: We'll find out why our need to be number one keeps us from extending our moral code to other species, like the clever fox, the selfish dog, and the lazy lion.
2: Hey, Molly, modern science has erased those ancient tropes from Aesop, but we'll take a look at his famous animal caricatures.
3: Plus, pay tribute to the legions of involuntary astronauts and cosmonauts who helped develop the space program.
4: There's everything from newts and quails, spiders, pretty much anything that you could think of. There's a good chance that we may have sent it into space by now.
2: In this episode of Big Picture Science, how we think about animals, treat animals, and whether we can make space for animals.

0: The Lovely Trill of the Lyrebird. The name of this Australian avian suggests an instrument, and indeed, the lyre is the shape of this animal's fan tail. But this bird also loves to make music. The lyrebird has not just a broad tail, but also a broad repertoire. In a BBC Earth documentary, that includes imitating another Australian bird, a kookaburra. The lyrebird can mimic other visitors to its forest home, for example, the auto-advanced shutter of a 35mm camera, a car alarm, the chainsaws of lumberjacks working nearby, we know that animals have extraordinary abilities and that our lives have intruded upon theirs, sometimes with calamitous results. Yet, on the whole, we see animals as so separate from us that we're not always nice to them. Now, why is that? We share 4 billion years of evolutionary history. Why is our relationship with our animal relatives so fraught? And can we find a way back into the animal kingdom? This is Big Picture Science, and I'm Seth Shostak.
1: I'm Molly Bentley. In this episode, a scientist takes on the notion of animals described in children's books, a bittersweet tribute to the species that rocketed into space, and why humans stubbornly resist identifying as animals, even though we are. Can we do better? This episode, Make Space for Animals.
0: Yesterday, I saw a video of an orangutan driving a golf cart. Did you see that, Molly?
1: Yes, I saw that. It was incredible. He was driving it, I think, with one hand.
0: Yeah, and with full confidence, too. I mean, he didn't seem the least bit tentative about it. He was steering it around. He looked like a better driver than a lot of my friends, I'll tell you that.
1: Yeah, it looked like he was surveying the grounds. So he had that kind of nonchalance, looking around, as though he had been doing this every day.
0: Yeah, well, exactly. And that's what I thought. I thought, you know, people are worried about robots taking over their jobs. What about the orangutans? I mean, this guy was good. No accident. He got to the tree he wanted to get to. Everybody got out. They were all safe and sound.
1: You know, we wonder about the veracity of the videos that we see on social media. So I did check it out on Snopes, one of the go-to websites.

0: man's lap.
1: If these stories sound plausible, even sensible, it's because many of us grew up with these tales of tailed and feathered creatures. Although it was written 2,500 years ago, Aesop's fables are still read to children today. The animals in these stories have qualities we recognize as human. Even grasshoppers have emotions in Aesop's world, where the animals give us moral instruction. Here's a familiar tale.
2: Okay, so this has to be the best known of Aesop's fables, the fable of the tortoise and the hare, where famously, of course, the tortoise bets that it can beat a hare in a race, and the hare thinks, well, of course I'll take this bet because I'm much, much faster than a tortoise. The fox sets the course, gets them off to a start, and the tortoise just plods away continuously. The hare, being very arrogant and believing that it's going to win, thinks, oh, I can go and have a nap and I'll still have plenty of time to win. And of course, the hare falls asleep and wakes up in time to see the tortoise plodding its way over the line. The moral of the story is that slow and steady wins the race.
0: In her book, Aesop's Animals, The Science Behind the Fables, Dr. Winpenny assesses whether these moralizing stories you heard growing up ring true from a modern scientific perspective.
1: And to what extent have they typecast his animal protagonists, even today, whether it's the sly fox, the selfish dog, or the clever crow? And did he anticipate modern science and actually get some of his animal descriptions right?
0: Let's get an introduction out of the way, Joe. Who was Aesop?
2: Now, the popular view is that he was a slave. He lived in Greece in the region of 600 BCE. And he won his freedom through his incredible wit and ability to tell stories to the people who were, you know, maybe higher up in society. And, you know, famous people like Aristotle and Herodotus referred to Aesop and to his fables in their works. So, you know, suggesting they very much thought he also was a real person. But modern scholars today point out that there are quite a few inconsistencies in these depictions of his life, and it has been suggested that he might well be a fictional character that was created about the same time as the fable started to be recorded.
0: So Aesop may or may not have been a real character, but certain his fables are real, and they've had incredible longevity. So, Joe, let's begin with one of the animals close to your heart because you studied them, and that is crows. And could you describe how one crow behaves in the tale of the crow and the pitcher?
2: Yes. So this is, again, quite a well-known fable, I think. You've got a crow, it's parched, it can't find any water, desperately thirsty, and it comes across a pitcher, which is half full of water. And the crow tries, you know, really tries to stretch its head into the pitcher and to reach the water, but it can't. So what it does is it goes and it picks up stones and it starts to drop them into the pitcher. And each time it drops a stone, it causes the water level to rise a little bit. And bit by bit, the water level rises enough for the crow to actually drink. And the moral of that is that necessity is the mother of invention.
0: This may be the one fable in which Aesop strongly anticipated our scientific understanding of crows. You shared the research that was done in 2008 where this almost this very scenario played out in a lab in Cambridge. What happened?
2: Absolutely. This fable is based in fact. So we're in Cambridge. We're with researchers Nathan Emery and Chris Bird, and they're studying rooks. And what Nathan and Chris wanted to do was really to test Aesop's fable. Would the rooks behave as Aesop's crow had done and drop stones into the water? And they found that several of their birds did do this, with the exception that they hadn't been deprived of water. So what they had instead was a very juicy little worm, which was tacked to a piece of cork and floated at the surface of the water. So they dropped stones in order to reach their tasty worm.
0: We know that crows are quite intelligent. There have been many studies that have demonstrated that in different ways. But really then the question is, what is intelligence? And maybe one way to answer that is to talk about the role of tool use in demonstrating intelligence. Would that apply to crows? And what would that say about their intelligence?
2: Yes. So pretty much the most famous bird tool user is a species of crow. It's the New Caledonian crow.
0: What do they use for their tools? Not just rocks, right?
2: No, so not rocks. So they're using stick tools, which could either be little twigs.

0: stalks, or sometimes they snip out little bits of leaf edge, and they will use them to probe for larvae and grubs, and other things from dead wood.
1: They hold it in their beak and then they poke the stick into a hole in a tree, something like that.
0: Yeah, exactly. So there's some evidence that they try to, not try to, they do actually craft the end of the stick tools into little hooks. And the leaf edges that they snip out have little barbs on the edge of them, and they hold them so that the barbs are pointing backwards. So when they poke them into a piece of rotting bark, if there's a grub inside, it often gets snagged on the tools so that they are better able to pull it in and retrieve it. So, they're kind of like chimpanzees fishing for termites using sticks.
1: Which of the Aesop's fables that you write about shows the greatest mismatch of fact and fable when it comes to biology and behavior?
0: I think it's got to be the wolf in sheep's clothing. The wolf is trying to kill sheep, obviously, as it does in lots of fables, to eat them. And he can't get very close to the flock of sheep. What he does is actually disguise himself as a sheep by putting on a sheepskin and pretending to be part of the flock, and in this way gets shut in with the sheep overnight, and is able to basically feast on as many as he wants.
1: That doesn't sound so inaccurate, that the wolf operates at night, that it can be stealthy, that it's a predator. Probably it would not wear sheep's clothing, but the rest of it sounds accurate. What troubles you about this fable?
0: The thing that troubles me about the fable is that in order to disguise itself, that wolf must be capable of something called tactical deception. What scientists talk about as a theory of mind, being aware that other individuals have their own thoughts and beliefs, and feelings, and manipulating them in order to deceive them. And there is no evidence that wolves possess that in any form.
1: Now, we know that Aesop's fables do an entertaining job of providing moral instruction, and certainly there's a stickiness to their instruction because we, those who were read Aesop's fables as children, they remember those morals. But I'm wondering if you think that some of these fables have done harm to our long-term perception of animals. And if we come back to the story of the wolf and sheep's clothing, you write that it is the darkest form of anthropomorphism. Wow. So say a little bit about maybe some of the harm that these fables have done.
0: My problem, I think, is that the world has changed so much since Aesop's time. That means that we're still treating these animals according to characterizations that were created 2,500 years ago, potentially. And Aesop couldn't ever begin to imagine how much the world has changed and how much animals actually need our help. We're facing a global ecological catastrophe at the moment with climate change and biodiversity loss, and I think it's kind of incredible that we might still be influenced by these stories from a long bygone era.
1: Well, certainly with wolves, I think that some of that characterization of wolf leads to maybe an outsized fear of them, and that may feed into the way that we try to control some of the populations. If you were to write a fable, a new fable with a wolf in it, how would you characterize that wolf and what might that moral be? I know I'm putting you on the spot here to create a new fable, but what might it be?
0: Yeah. So wolves are not deceptive animals. The most that they do is steal food from each other. They live in packs which are strongly family focused. They're very, very loyal within those packs and playful.
1: So they're straightforward, they're loyal to their family, they're playful. That's a very different story. That would be a very different story.
0: Very different, yeah. So they're showing a lot of the traits that we really value in our own societies.
1: Well, I'm going to start using the phrase as loyal and playful as a wolf, beginning now.
0: Yeah, I like it.
1: If I may, I will try to summarize the tale of the dog and his shadow. This is another fable that you include. So, a dog is carrying a piece of meat home and he goes over a bridge. He looks over the bridge down into the water. He sees his reflection, and in thinking it's another dog with a piece of meat and wanting that meat too, he snaps at the other dog, thereby losing his meat he was carrying in his mouth, And in the end, he has none because, Joe, dogs are greedy. That's the moral, right? Don't be greedy like a dog.
0: I was just going to say, I think most dogs would probably go for the meat. If they saw another dog with meat, I think they'd probably go for it.
1: Okay, there I was trying to give more credit to dogs. But one of the things you highlight in this section is the role of the mirror test in assessing an animal's intelligence. And what do we understand about how dogs do perform with the mirror test? When they see their reflection in a mirror, do they recognize themselves, or do they think it's another dog?
0: The mirror test, to give a very brief background, is the gold standard test within behavioral biology for assessing self-awareness, whether or not animals recognize themselves in their reflection, that they know that that is actually me. And it was developed in the late 1960s by Gordon Gallup, and he carried it out with chimpanzees. In the test, he put a little mark on the eyebrow and on one of the ears of the chimpanzees. He gave them various types of exposure to a mirror, and he found that when the chimpanzees woke up and he put them in front of the mirror, they were exploring their faces and their ears because they could see the reflected image and they could see that there was something different. Well, I should say firstly, dogs fail it. They just didn't really show that they got it at all. So, the controversial thing is whether there's one single test, the mirror test, which tells us whether or not animals are self-aware. You know, in the case of dogs, they primarily use their noses when it comes to meeting other individuals and gleaning information about those other individuals. You know, they have a good sniff and they get a lot of information from that. So, is an experiment that is based on their visual ability. Is that really the most relevant way to evaluate self-awareness in those animals?
1: It's an excellent point, and to the point of dogs being super sniffers, which is certainly what they are, they have abilities with their noses that we do not have. And so maybe an updated story, fable about the dog would be curious about your environment, collect as much information as possible, and also be loving and kind because another animal, which is just so loving. Well, finally then, Joe, I wonder whether you think we should continue to read Aesop's Fables. And if so, if maybe we shouldn't also have a modern book about animal behavior on the bedside table as well.
0: Yes, I think the answer is we should continue to read them. I like the idea of having a book on animal behaviour on the side. Maybe I can recommend one.
1: Is it called Aesop's Animals by any chance?
0: I think there's this book called Aesop's Animals, which might well work.
1: Well, Joe Wimpenny, thank you so much for joining us for this discussion of Aesop's Fables.
0: Thank you so much for having me. It's been a real pleasure.
2: Joe Wimpenny is a zoologist and is the author of Aesop's Animals, The Science Behind the Fables.
3: Did the tortoise win the race?
4: With ease.
3: Oh, I see what you mean by slow and steady wins the race, Pop.
4: There's also another moral, son, one that applies to the hare.
3: Bet I know what it is.
4: What?
3: Haste makes waste.
2: Our moral instruction may be at least partially tethered to Aesop's fables, but that hasn't persuaded us to somehow include animals in our moral code. That's for later in the show. But first, if Aesop had written a fable about a dog going into space, what might the moral be?
5: So she went up on Sputnik, and she was the first creature to orbit Earth. The mission was designed to never come back, so her fate was already written, essentially.
2: Aesop may have anthropomorphized his creatures, but real animals have achieved what only a very few humans have managed, crossing the final frontier into space.
1: The story of these involuntary pioneers next. This episode of Big Picture Science is Make Space for Animals.
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2: The fable about the tortoise and the hare has staying power. It's been told for 24 centuries, but the tortoise and the hare have been immortalized in another way. They are among the non-human animals that have gone into space, an achievement that only a relatively small number of humans have matched.
8: 5, 4, 3, 2, 1, 0. Liftoff. We have a liftoff.
2: Tortoises and rabbits, which are cousins of the hares, join the cats, frogs, ants, fruit flies, dogs, monkeys, and chimpanzees that have boldly gone where others have not so that humans could follow. But let me walk back boldly, because they had no say in the matter, and some of the animals were undoubtedly terrified.
1: A recent feature in National Geographic magazine gave tribute to these multiple species of astronaut and cosmonaut, some of whom began rocketing into space, that is, up and down, as early as 1947. But in 1957, the Soviets launched Sputnik 2 with the first living creature who would orbit Earth, a dog named Laika.
9: This is the cabin for Laika. It has been comfortably outfitted for her flight. During the training period, Laika was familiarized and became well accustomed to her cabin.
1: The National Geographic feature is bittersweet because, of course, the animals did not choose their missions and many perished along the way. But graphically beautiful, with a compelling summary of the history of these lesser-known space exploits, the feature Animals in Space made a strong impression on us. Its creators, Taylor Magiacomo and Alexander Stegmeier, join us.
10: In the most basic form, they were trying to figure out what would happen to humans. Beyond a certain elevation, we just weren't even sure. So I think that there's a history of humans using other animals for that scientific research and that study. The first time, I think in researching the story, a really fascinating one was about in the 18th century, a duck, a rooster, and...
2: Sheep, I think it was.
10: A sheep, you're right. Okay, you know what I'm talking about. A duck, a rooster, and a sheep were sent in a hot air balloon in a demonstration in France. And I think just to figure out what would happen to them. The rockets that we used to send things into space went at such incredible speeds, we didn't even know if an animal or a creature could survive going that speed. Never mind, once it reached space, what would happen to it?
2: Well, by the time, Taylor, that we get to the first chimp in space, that was 1951, this is still the U.S., Ham was his name, and I think that was part of an acronym for some space hardware company, but he was taught to press buttons, manipulate levers, and so forth. What were his tasks on board, do you know?
5: Mostly just like mind puzzle games, like if a light came on, hitting the button according to that light, things like that, making sure that Ham is conscious and following directions and still able to just perform normally under those excruciating circumstances.
10: You know, the questions we are trying to answer initially are, can a human survive, or can a creature survive the force to get to space? Could they survive in space? But then finally, like, did you have any cognitive function? You know, like, you could maybe live and you would be breathing, but maybe you would be incapacitated somehow.
2: Taylor, I presume that the illustration of the dog in space at the top of your story is the canine cosmonaut Laika. Tell us her story, how she ended up going into space and her mission.
5: Well, the main illustration at the front of the story, that is unfortunately not Laika. That is an unidentified space dog. But Laika, her story is fascinating and extremely sad. She became a space hero. So she went up on Sputnik, and she was the first creature to orbit Earth. The mission was designed to never come back. So her fate was already written, essentially. She was just going to quietly fall asleep in space and then die up there. But unfortunately, that was not the truth. Something went wrong and she overheated hours into the mission. And that truth came out years later.
2: Laika, where did the dog come from? Do you know? I mean, did the space agency have a canine kennel out back or something?
5: She was just a stray. Russia liked to collect strays off the street and just kind of test them to see which ones could fare the best under these conditions. And she was one of the, I guess, strongest ones.
2: You drew an illustration of the capsule, didn't you?
5: I did.
2: It's sort of like a high-tech bread box.
5: Yeah. At the bottom of the capsule, there's the cabin where her and all of her sensors were. And then at the top, there's the satellite transmitter that looks like a big old sphere globe thing. And then the top of that is a radiation sensor.
2: But didn't this set up an ethical debate, even without knowing that Laika's fate was not a good one? What was the public outcry? Do you have any idea?
10: Yeah, we have some sense of it. You know, I think it wasn't as widespread as you might think. But, you know, they had only ever planned a one-way mission. So I think that sort of touched the nerve for a lot of people, I think, especially in some parts of the world where there was a burgeoning conversation about animal rights. And initially, after Laika took off, at least to the research that Taylor and I had done, the Soviets hid that she had died so early on in her flight, to the extent that the New York Times even reported that there might be a mission that would recover her, which was, of course, never the case to begin with.
2: Taylor, one thing about the graphics is they give a face and they give an individual identity to these critters. You know, they have personality. You know, did you feel that yourself, that there was no longer just a name in a book?
5: Yeah, so one of my main ideas for this was to put a face to all of these critters and put their face. I wanted to show the individuals that sacrificed their lives, essentially, for this. So I used historical photos for all of the larger charismatic species, like the dogs and the primates, and even some of the smaller rats and mice that were named and had photos of. And that also adds where you can see the sheer number of animals. On this spread, I have 313 portraits of animals on this piece. There's some repeating fruit flies, didn't hear it from me, but everyone is unique and its own critter because they are unique.
2: Yeah, some of the monkeys that you drew, Taylor, these hats, I mean, you weren't trying to make them stylish. What was the point of the hats?
5: No, unfortunately, these were not just for aesthetics. These hats were to cover electrodes that were implanted into their skulls. A lot of these primates in these joint missions with Russia and the U.S., and even France's Felicette cat, they had electrodes that were implanted into the skull for sensors to make sure that their brains were still working correctly during the missions. So yeah, the hats were just kind of to cover the site of those electrodes.
2: Alex, you include a diagram to represent the countries whose space programs used, in any case, animals. No surprise that the vast majority of the missions have been the United States and the USSR. What other countries, though, have used animal subjects?
10: Many, and surprising ones, to be honest. In the early years, France, like with Felicette, was participating in the space race, and China was early on as well. Most other countries weren't at that time. But later on, Japan starts sending animals in the 90s. And then more recently, Israel, Iran, and China again has reignited its program. And then most recently, actually, India is looking to build their own space program. But they're trying to, you know, jump the line, maybe I'll say, and go right to sending humans into space. So they're not even going to use animals as test subjects in their space research.
2: Did any of that change, I mean, in that direction, that is, fewer animals, after Yuri Gagarin went into space in 1961? Because if you could successfully send humans, you know, well, you don't need to send dogs or something like that.
10: Yeah, absolutely. Once we achieved sending humans into space, it totally shifted the concentration of the space program, because at that point it was more about getting humans to the moon and that next level or that next frontier of space. And so you see a drastic drop off in what animals were sent, because again, initially those animals were just helping us understand the real basics of space, you know, and what it would be like to get there and how do you survive and What are the environmental conditions that you need to send a human there? How long can a human last there? And then what happens is after that, animal research starts to be sort of like, they're like stowaways, not exactly, obviously. They're very, very intentional. And I think I should also be clear that all animals sent to space, especially today, are with very clear guidelines, research, intentions, and it's a very well thought out process. But in terms of how that information was cataloged, it sort of stopped being shared on a public level, you know? It was just sort of small mentions of these other things that were sent up there. And it wasn't until, you know, later in the 60s and the 70s, really the 70s and 80s, I should say, where we start sending animals for other purposes, you know, to test other additional things that we want to learn or understand about space, about microgravity, about radiation, about biology, that then these animals have sort of other purposes besides just their general survival.
2: It was sort of a bring them back alive goal, I guess, for certainly in the early years. Tedder, tell us, what was the biggest and smallest thing that went into space that you illustrated?
5: So the biggest thing was definitely the chimps, so either Ham or Enos. The smallest thing is the tardigrade, as they are microscopic. Many people that I have talked to that aren't in the science field didn't even know tardigrades existed. So that was a lot of fun, and they're really small and are hardy and somehow immortal.
2: Yeah, well, that's the thing about tardigrades. To begin with, they really are microscopic. I suppose if you know there's a tardigrade on a sheet of paper in front of you, you might be able to see the dot, right? But you mentioned they're very, very tough, and I'm probably mistaken here, but I think that some tardigrades actually, by accident, crashed into the moon. My guess is that they're probably still alive, but those tardigrades are so tough, you can do all sorts of stuff with them. So finally, Taylor and Alex, you're sitting next to someone on a bus, and they ask you, what was the worth of all of it? I mean, was it worth sending animals into space? Was it worth the lives of the animals that didn't make it? What would you say?
5: I would say it was worth it. The beginning was definitely more touch and go regarding survivability. But in general, we have learned so much from these creatures.
10: You know, it is any kind of animal research is always a delicate topic, especially in modern times of a conversation. But I think it was absolutely worth it. I think there's so many things that we benefit from on Earth that we don't even realize we've learned from our research in space. And then, of course, there's always the adventurous and fantastical thinking of well, what happens if we have to live in space one day, you know? And so we're still learning about those things. There's still so many unanswered questions about space, you know? Can humans procreate in space? Can anything procreate in space, you know? So there's a lot of biological research that's happening with living animals, with animal specimens and other biological specimens that I think is incredibly important to science.
2: Well, Alex Stegmaier, I'd like to thank you so very much for elucidating the adventures of the first space astronauts.
10: Thank you. It's great to be with you today.
2: Taylor Maggiacomo, thanks very much to you for such an intriguing piece of work.
5: Thank you. I'm glad everyone enjoyed it.
1: Taylor Maggiacomo is an associate graphic editor at National Geographic, and Alexander Stegmaier is a freelance graphic editor at the magazine. A link to their feature, providing a visual timeline of every animal that has gone into space, is on our website, bigpicturescience.org.

0: Well, we made room for them in our rockets, so why don't we make room for them in our ethical treatment of one another?
1: One of the things that's difficult is trying to take the moral codes that and values and norms that relate to us as a species and try and extend them out.
2: Coming up, why humans have trouble admitting and accepting that we are animals, and why it's time to share the planet more equitably with our furry, feathered, and finned relatives.
0: This episode of Big Picture Science is Make Space for Animals.
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5: Thank you very much.
2: In the mid-18th century, Johann Christian Bach composed his symphony in G minor, Opus 6, Number 6. Dramatic stuff. Its compelling harmonies, the complex orchestral depth, the dramatic swagger, well, that thrilled listeners of that era with Sturm und Drang, that is to say, storm and stress. Similarly, those who stroll through a New York forest at dawn are thrilled by the symphonies offered there, which you might call Feder und Schnabel, feather and beak.
0: Different kinds of music, to be sure, but each spectacular in its own way. And sure, the violin is a difficult instrument to play, but consider what's required for a songbird to make music. Songbirds can do amazing vocal tricks with their voice boxes. They can independently control the branches of an organ called a syrinx. These birds can produce two unrelated pitches at once, even making one rise and the other fall at the same time. I'm lucky if I can whistle a single note.
2: And these animals' ability to make music is frequently cited as evidence of their intelligence, even their special status. Yep. One of these animals, because humans are animals too, or have we forgotten that?
0: We have forgotten that. According to Melanie Challenger, a researcher, philosopher, and the author of How to Be Animal, A New History of What It Means to Be Human, she's familiar with what voice boxes are capable of doing. She is also an opera singer.
2: She makes the case for embracing our animal selves. After all, although it ends up winding through the primates, the human evolutionary lineage is animal all the way back to the sea squirt. We share the overwhelming majority of our genetic material with animals.
0: Yet, the frequent practice in Western science and philosophy has been to separate ourselves from the barking, braying, squeaking, snorting creatures whose company we keep.
1: And exceptionalism, as it is at the moment, across really most of the world, sees a sharp moral divide between humans on the one hand and all of the rest of nature. So it doesn't matter if you're a gorilla or you're a toucan or what kind of creature you are, what kind of capability you have. If you're not a human, you have almost no real intrinsic value, so almost no true moral value on your own terms, whereas human beings are perceived as having full possession of moral status.
0: We have been talking in the show about how we rely on animals for companionship, food, labor, and as subjects for science research. We use animal characters to provide moral instruction. So why do we have trouble extending our ethical codes to them?
2: Okay, but still I ask you, Melanie, humans are animals, sure, but they do have some exceptional abilities that set them apart, don't they?
1: Yeah, that's true. So I like to say humans are exceptional, but exceptional doesn't mean superior. So all animals, to a certain extent, are exceptional. They are the product of their evolutionary imperatives and their conditions. And it's remarkable if you can echolocate, for instance. All species have something exceptional about them. We make symphonies and we have a cognitive niche. We can do all kinds of remarkable things in our hypersociality, with our cultures and with our minds. For sure, that makes us exceptional. But making a moral leap from that is much more complicated. And defining what it is that would make humans only the possessors of any kind of moral value, that's even harder still.
2: I'm not here to defend the Homo sapiens, but maybe I will, because I don't think that many people would contest the idea that physiologically we are animals. That's pretty clear. And even more, that our desires or our competitive natures or whatever you care to point out, a whole lot of our behavior can be found in other species. But you point out this moral difference, I guess, because, you know, animals, I mean, if they're predators, you know, they kill other animals. But for them, it's not a moral question. It's survival. So we could assure ourselves that we have this moral superiority. You've already mentioned that. And since animals don't really have morals, isn't that true?
1: I think just because we are moral agents, so as in we have the ability to think in moral terms or to develop abstract moral ideas, just because we are moral agents doesn't limit the number of moral subjects that there are. So that's the first thing that I would say. And to look at orangutans as an example, now orangutans are incredibly similar to us in one particular way, that they have a similar kind of gestation period for their offspring, and the babies stay with their mother and continue to learn with their mother and continue to have relationships with their mother throughout their lifetimes. If there's something like love, human love, in the animal kingdom, it's likely with the orangutan. And yet, we still paradoxically live in a time where orangutans are desperately endangered at our hands. We kill them, we take their lands, we destroy their whole evolutionary future, because we are absolutely convinced that only we possess moral status. And yet, if we look at that creature, it's really difficult to turn around and say, well, you can't write a piano sonata, so that's why I'm, you know, can treat you as though you have absolutely no moral status. You know, funnily enough, I work in classical music. I work alongside one of our finest composers in the UK, Mark Simpson. So I actually work with someone who does write symphonies. And it always amuses me when I hear back that kind of thing about human exceptionalism, because I always want to ask the questioner, do you know what, can you write a symphony? Because my suspicion is that that sort of incredible ability that we raise so high among humans is actually very rare across the population. And I certainly wouldn't want to decide that the individual who can't do that has a lesser moral status than the individual who can. It's not a good foundation for our moral behavior, and we shouldn't apply it across the species boundary either.
2: I think that bad as it may be, you know, the people on the planet today are more sympathetic to their confreres, if you will, to all the other DNA-based life, which is to say all life, than predecessors might have been. How do you feel about things like giving, well, the orangutans, for example, rights that they could defend in a court? I mean, should they have not just environmental regulations that control what you can do with their land and all that sort of stuff, but I mean that they actually have rights?
1: Yeah, so I think we are moving to an era where the moral circle is expanding. You could argue that there was a time, and probably in different worldviews, that moral circle did not contract as much as it has done in modern industrial societies. So I worked with Inuit hunters, for instance, in the earlier stage of my career, and with the kind of some Inuit points of view, you have to treat other organisms with respect, that you don't treat them. You treat them as interrelated, and you treat them as having, being possessors of value and rights on their own terms. Obviously, in the history of Western legal thinking, we're really far away from that. But you have things like the Non-Human Rights Project led by Stephen Wise and other projects like that that are showing, and you know, we've had the rights of nature, wild laws sort of on the horizon, that, and recently the idea of ecocide, we're definitely seeing both a moral and, as a consequence, a legal shift. And that will inevitably continue. What I think is important is that we recognise that organisms can communicate on their own terms. Now, we're not going to drag them into a court of law. They don't want to be there. It would be distressing for them were they to be there. But we can listen to them and we can respond to what they either vocalise or behaviourally show us about their interests. I do believe that many other organisms are capable of communicating their own interests to us. But we will only respond to those when we regard them as having a value on their own terms.
2: Well, what's the path toward that? I mean, we have modern biology. Of course, everybody, I think, now knows that they are an animal, at least in the physiological sense, in the biological sense. And personally, I'm willing to be an animal. I mean, the dog here has a pretty good life, you know, just eating and sleeping, chasing those squirrels. But how do I deal with it? You seem to suggest that if I'm willing to admit that I'm just another watery bag at a basic level, the same as a lot of other watery bags, and, you know, maybe I'll be more sympathetic to the other creatures here. Is that the idea? Should I stop eating animals or stop taking their habitat? What should I do?
1: Well, I think fellowship is the key to our morality. I think it's really important to understand what it is that inspires our moral action and our moral agency. And usually it turns on compassion. And I mean that in the literal sense, so compassio, to suffer with others. So to have empathy for them, to recognize that they, and key to this is also recognizing that their life matters, that their form of suffering matters. It might not be translatable quite to our form, for instance. We're looking at totally different body plans, totally different body forms out there, different needs, different desires. But I do believe it's only fellowship and only inspiring fellowship that is likely to properly motivate us in a moral shift. But personally, yes, I'm very determined and hopeful that that shift is coming.
2: Finally, so if we extend a moral code that we develop to, you know, not just our next in line smartest critters on the planet, like those orangutans, you know, what would that look like? I mean, do the bacteria on the floor here, do they get rights of some sort?
1: Yeah, so that's always the concern that people have when we start to trespass into the moral lives of other organisms and moral status. So the way that I try to see this is that our moral duties should be determined by the organism in its own beautiful singularity. One of the things that's difficult is trying to take the moral codes that and values and norms that relate to us as a species and try and extend them out, because it seems to make sense. And in fact, we already do it to a certain extent with other mammals, because a lot of the things that we've encoded, so for instance, the kinds of suffering that we've encoded, the kind of cognitive traits that we have, so our sense of subjectivity, for instance, we've encoded into law and into our moral values. And it feels relatively easy to extend that out to, say, chimpanzees, to the great apes broadly, to even potentially to dolphins. These are another very social mammal. But once you start looking at a shark, for instance, it starts to get a little bit more problematic. Once you're talking about a hummingbird, you're in the realms of it being completely bizarre. And so our best bet really is to look at moral subjecthood. So to recognize that life is a good starting point for assuming there is some sort of intrinsic value there, that there is agency in all life, and therefore there is an intention, even if that intention is only to persist, for instance, in all life, and that is some kind of moral status that we can recognise. But your duties are going to be determined by the differences in those organisms, and your duties in the sorts of ways that you might behave towards a hummingbird, for instance, and the sorts of needs that a hummingbird might have to flourish, or a single cell organism or a sponge on the ocean floor are going to be wildly different to the needs and the duties that would follow when we consider a dolphin or a primate or a fellow human.
2: Melanie Challenger, it's been a real pleasure speaking with you.
1: Oh, a pleasure, Seth. Really enjoyed it.
0: Melanie Challenger is a writer-philosopher, and she is the author of How to Be Animal, A New History of What It Means to Be Human. Well, Seth, we're at that point where we ask what the big picture is here, and what do you see as the big picture?
2: Well, for me, the big picture was that we have changed our attitudes, our relationships to animals, right? I mean, we heard about all those space critters that entered the final frontier and so forth and so on. That's extremely interesting, actually. But for me, you know, exploiting animals, nobody ever thought of it in that way. Nobody thought that it was a bad thing. And we've been exploiting animals for 300,000 years.
0: Well, I'm thankful that our attitude toward animals have shifted. I think there's still a great deal further to go on the ethical front. But it also seems interesting to me that we need to evaluate animals in terms of their intelligence and establish their intelligence as a marker of their value and whether or not we should accord them ethical consideration. I don't know if it matters whether or not an animal is intelligent. I think what's important is that animals can suffer and animals have complex emotional lives. And these should be guides as to how we treat our fellow animals on this planet. And as we stated in the show, we are also animals. Humans are animals, and these are our companions, and you know, they deserve respect.
2: Well, I mean that extends a certain way back in evolutionary development. I don't know how you'd feel about, you know, according all these attributes, if you will, our behaviors to things like cockroaches, right? They deserve our respect. Yeah, at a certain level they do, but, you know, it's not the same as a horse, for example, or a cat or a dog or any of the, if you will, other vertebrates that are so close to us.
0: Melanie Challenger said they don't need to be the same, and I would agree with her on
2: that.
0: But
2: how do we define the border?
0: Well, that's complicated, so I guess we'll have to apply ourselves. I mean, what you say about a cockroach is, yes, I don't know that I would try to advocate for, in a court of law, for the rights of a cockroach, but I also wouldn't torture a cockroach because I know a cockroach, and some scientists argue that cockroaches have consciousness. A cockroach can feel pain. Tell the story of your walk through the forest of Borneo and what happened, because I understand that it made a big impression on you.
2: Well, it did. We got to this nature reserve. It's actually a national park in southern Borneo. You know, surrounded by jungle and just this small boat going up this narrow river. Anyhow, eventually we got to this nature preserve, and there were the orangutans. And, you know, they saw us. They would, you know, every day they would see humans, so it wasn't so special for them. It was special for me, though. But they, you know, they would come down for the food and all that sort of thing. But at some point, a young orangutan descended from the tree and took my hand and walked alongside me for a while. It was completely natural, as a child would do it. And that made an impression.
0: What did his hand feel like?
2: It felt like a human hand. It wasn't any different. A little smaller, maybe. It was a young orangutan.
0: That is so sweet.
2: But it, you know, it was memorable.

0: This show is made possible thanks to the animal instincts of senior producer Gary Niederhoff and assistant producers Brian Edwards and Shannon Rose Geary. I am executive producer of Big Picture Science, Molly Bentley.
1: I'm SETI Institute astronomer Seth Shostak. 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
0: Original music in the show by Dewey DeLay and June Miyake. And a special thanks to Laika and Ham and the other animals named and unnamed who contributed to the space program and whose memory inspired this episode, and to all the species who contribute to the stunning diversity of life on this planet. This episode of Big Picture Science, exploring our relationship to them, is called Make Space for Animals.
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What's that? Hawaii

Now, this is Rock and Rob, bringing back where it all began on Big Cabbage Radio. Hope you all enjoyed your solstice weekend. Beautiful weather. And go back in Grateful Dead history to show 52 years ago down in Miami, Florida. Gonna go Chuck Berry's Let It Rock.

So that was good old Grateful Dead 52 years ago down in Florida doing their Chuck Berry cover of Let It Rock. It was a tune that Jerry and his band really took off on, but the Dead never really played it that much. But we're going to go to last weekend with Connecticut-based jam/rock band Goose from Central Park Summer Stage and This Old Sea. So enjoy.

0: Central Park, how you feeling? Hell yeah, it's amazing to be here with you tonight. We're going to take a short break and we'll be right back. So stay where you are. Take it easy. We'll see you soon.
1: All right, big shout out to the good brother Jack Johnson for this next one, all right?

0: This is when I get down, baby. Rock and roll, man. We're gonna get Tommy over here on that bass and start up this next one, Tommy. Make some noise for Tommy on the bass. Thomas on the drums. Trevor's on the keyboards and vocals. Spencer's on the guitar. Diamond. Moon Taxi, baby.
1: KVRF Sutton. K209FY Palmer. KVRK Chickaloon and Glacier View. Big Cabbage Radio.

Yeah! Make some noise for Adam Dykes. That's your friend. Adam Dykes, welcome.

0: Yeah, it's kind of hot in here, y'all. Believe it or not, it's cold in New Orleans. It's real cold. It's like unbelievably cold.
1: Yeah, it's below it's like under 40 degrees in New Orleans. It's real cold.
0: No, it's cold. It'll be
2: in the 30s.
0: Yeah, it's in the 30s. It's going to be 17 or something.
1: Yeah, you're right.
0: Hey, I'm in Florida. I brought a jacket. I brought two jackets, two sweatshirts.

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0: mic is Mike. 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
1: Thank y'all very much. 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Come on up. Anybody wants to sing this song?
0: Maybe not.
2: We'll see. 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
1: We need them to help us out tonight.

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1: Yeah, we're proud. 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
3: That's right, you are tuned in to Cafe Chill. With your host, Seth, here once again, and as always, continuing to bring you some rad sounds for you to sit back, hang out, and relax to. Everything from, I don't know, a little bit of beat tape sounds to some synthwave to some more dramatic and orchestral pieces. We've got a lot of different instrumental electronic stuff coming your way. A little bit of that new Boards of Canada sound from the album Inferno, of course, I gotta throw it in there. Some Obli, who about midway through 26 released the single Soft Speak. A little bit of Wave Damage sounds off of the album Sanctuary, and a whole lot more. So I hope you enjoy your time here. You're hanging out at Cafe Chill.

0: FHL. Coming out of the big sounds of artist Polynation with the song Wald, W-A-L-D. It's been released 3 times now. It had its own single. It was released on the Eiffel single and then on the Flora single in 2026. A little bit of Sun Glitters with some 26 sounds as well. The track Melted Memories from the Night Call EP, sort of going back at just over a decade to a little bit of the earlier Sun Glitter sound, a little less chaotic and distorted and harsh in the high ends. Tomas Novoa with Contraluz back there, a single from 2020. And then artist Tyrer, T-Y-R-R-E-R. Not sure if that's correct pronunciation, but well, that's a single from 2016 titled Moments. Thank you so very much for tuning in to Cafe Chill and hanging out with us here. This show is produced by myself, Seth, and our executive producer is Richard J. Dalton. You can visit us online at cafechill.org. Funding for this program is provided in part by listeners like you. As always, I've been your host, Seth. Stay well. Keep your ears out for more Cafe Chill.
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0: I'm Judy Getty, and I will be hosting the show today as we discuss a variety of children's books and young adult books. Joining me is Katie Schweisthal from Palmer Public Library. Hello, and thank you for joining me. And I'd like you to introduce our young guests.
1: Well, hello. Thanks for having me. I brought along Julianne today. She is a 13-year-old reader from Colony Middle School, and also Ruth, who is a 7-year-old reader from Chugiak Elementary.
0: Thanks for coming in, girls. We'll be asking you about what you're reading during the show. So before we get started, I want to remind our listeners that you may call in during the live broadcast at noon on May 27th and share your thoughts with us. The number is 745-8900. So Katie, will you start by telling us about the summer reading program?
1: Yes, I'd be happy to. We hold summer reading program every year at the Palmer Library. If you've never heard of it or have never participated, it is an effort on the community's behalf to curb the summer slide from school. So in an interest of retaining everything you learned, we put on the summer reading program. We kick off June 1st. There are a lot of incentives for participating, lots of prizes, lots of programs and activities we do. And maybe the best part of all of it is it's free. It's sponsored by our friends group, and really anyone in the community is welcome to join us.
0: What's the theme this year?
1: It's all about superheroes, and so every hero has a story. So we'll be looking at some everyday heroes, and then some not so everyday, some more of the superhero sorts of heroes as well. But every hero has a story.
0: I like it.
1: Yeah.
0: So there'll be a lot of fun activities that go along with that, I would imagine.
1: Yes, there are. And lots of primary colors this year, and capes and eye masks and all sorts of fun things to kind of get dressed up and get into it.
0: Okay. So when is sign up again? So people have kind of a range of time to get there, don't they?
1: They do. We open June 1st, and you're welcome to register anytime between June 1st and July 17th. The library opens at 10 o'clock every morning, and we have a host of volunteers ready to greet everyone and get them signed up. Registration's really simple. We basically just collect a name and an age range, and that's it. You're all set to participate with us all summer, and there's some really great prizes to win this year as well.
0: Nice. So Katie joined me last May when we also did this topic in May, talking about summer reading, and of course we do want to encourage all the young people to be reading over the summer. And when we did that, we got real excited about a number of different books. And so this year, when you were putting together the list, you got really ambitious and gave us a lot of books to look at. You did put together a list of picture books. You just want to talk about something about cool picture books that you found this year?
1: I do. I love them. I'm forever just rediscovering them. But in the list that I handed over, we have Beautiful Moon, A Child's Prayer, Dory Phantasmagory, The Iridescence of Birds, it's a book about Henri Matisse, Little Roja Riding Hood, and Weeds Find a Way. And I liked these. I think for picture books, of course, you need great illustrations and something that captures your interest and your imagination that way. But I love when books are clever, and if they can work some kind of real world sort of information in there, I really love it too. And so that's where these titles came from. They fit all three of my criteria as far as looking good. They had some real information in there, and they're just clever. And so that's where I selected the titles from, was against those criteria, and they've been great reads.
0: Ruth, I know you're probably into chapter books already, but have you done any recent looking at picture books? Did you look at any of those that were listed? I kind of put you on the spot, didn't I? Do you remember a favorite picture book that you have?
2: Yes. One of my favorite series that is a picture book that has a lot of picture books in it is called Diary of a Wimpy Kid.
0: Okay.
2: They're really funny stories, and one of my favorites was the number 5.
0: Mm-hmm.
2: I forget the title, but it's a really good one.
0: And the pictures are funny in that one, too, huh?
2: Yeah.
0: Yeah, and the story is funny, so you're right. So if people want to call in, I just want to say call us at 745-8900 and share your thoughts about a book that you enjoyed or recommend a book for the summer. So, Ruth, I asked you about a picture book, but what else have you been reading?
2: I've started a non-picture book. It's called The Capture. It's by Catherine Lasky. It's been a really good book so far. I'm kind of in the middle of chapter 5. It has about 27 chapters, and so far it's a really good book.
0: So can you tell us a little bit about it? Is it a mystery? Is it history? What kind of story is it?
2: It's a nonfiction. A fiction.
0: Okay.
2: It's about an owl who was with his family, and then he got captured. And then they're trying to solve why he got captured, because the owls that captured him brought him to a owl orphanage when he did have parents. But Soren's just getting used to being at the orphanage.
0: And do you like books about animals usually?
2: Yeah, but sometimes they're a little boring, so.
0: Sounds like you like books that have some kind of adventure or excitement to them, huh?
2: Yeah.
0: Okay. So far you would recommend this one to your friends?
2: Yeah.
0: Okay. Is there anything else you're reading right now, or?
2: Pretty much no.
1: Okay. You just finished what series, though, that you really liked?
2: I just finished a series that I like called The Magic Treehouse. It's about a brother and sister who travel back in time, and I think they're really good books because, they meet people from history, mm-hmm. and they do fun things that we'd never be able to do. Like, for example, once from their two friends, Teddy and Kathleen, they got a rhyme book, and they just have to say rhymes, and they do that, like they can make something turn into a duck, or, uh-huh. yeah.
0: And those books have been around quite a while. I have older daughters in their 20s who read those, and you're right. I mean, the nice thing is the little bit of history that they get, so you get a little bit of a lesson in there, too.
2: Mm-hmm, yeah.
0: So I read two books in this category. We're talking about primary-aged kids' books. And one I just picked up was called Adeline and the Yellow Cat by Chris Riddell. And I have to say I really loved the protagonist, who's a very smart girl. And Adeline liked solving tricky problems and working out clever plans even more than she liked splashing in puddles. She kept her eyes and ears open in case she came across anything unusual or interesting. So she's just a fun girl, and for the most part, she lives alone, except for this odd little character called Mr. Monroe, and her parents discovered him living in a bog in Norway, so he's covered with hair. And so in this particular book, they solve a series of burglaries. There's a local agency that places lap dogs with rich owners, and it's headed up by a clever cat. So kind of like what you were saying, Ruth, as far as animal characters. So this clever cat gets dogs to, you know, get adopted into these homes, and then the dog will draw a plan of the house so that the cat can then break in and burglarize it. So, you know, talk about a conspiracy theory here. And the drawings are wonderful. They're very complex. There's lots of detail in them. And I'd say the book is for ages 8 to 12, but it sounds like, you know, the kinds of books that Ruth or maybe more advanced readers, that they could certainly read that too, even at 6 or 7 years of age. And, you know, I'm a little older than 12, and I certainly enjoyed it. So, and I think that's the fun thing about these books, is it does, you know, if you feel like, I don't have a young reader to read it to, we can enjoy them.
1: We can. And one of the things that has been really catching on at the library is even to check these out in the audiobook format. And so to just make a really light car ride out of a book. And they're great. They're light. They're easy. You can turn it off, pick it up, put it down. And people really enjoy them.
0: Yes. So what did you read anything in this category?
1: I read Rain, Rain by Anna Martin. And the protagonist is a young girl who is somewhere on the autism spectrum. And so she's in fifth grade. Her name's Rose, and she has an affinity for homonyms, which gives us our title, Rain, Rain. But I liked the book. It wasn't a coming-of-age story or a story about autism per se, but her life told a story of love and fear and hope and kind of breaking free of her burdens. But then also it did spotlight what kids need and often don't get. So there was kind of a heartbreaking kind of sadness there. But the character herself isn't heartbreaking and sad. And so it was good to read and kind of to get into the head of somebody who experiences something that I don't. So I liked it.
0: And one of the books that I read, and I don't know if you got a chance to read this one too, The Categorical Universe of Candace Feith, which I thought was also the main characters on the Asperger's spectrum. Yeah. And then last year, Mockingbird, I think that was one of the Battle of the Books.
1: Oh, right.
0: Which, about a girl that was autistic or on the spectrum. So, you know, it's just, you know, I don't want to say that that means that there's so many out there, but that just seems almost common, more common, that this is a topic that they include in books.
1: And I'm glad, because I think it's something we see in our everyday lives. And so to just have it spotlighted and made maybe more normal and more part of conversation, I think has been really helpful and great. And so I found it refreshing to read and have that story told in that sort of voice. And so, if anything else, to kind of shape the public's understanding of autism or Asperger's a little more, and to maybe create a little empathy for those that we know that experience that. So I appreciated the book for all those reasons.
0: So, and if we're talking about these are readers 8 to 12, that middle reader kind of age group, that I think any time that we can help children start to be thinking about and preparing for the idea of differentness, and especially going into middle school. So that becomes such an issue oftentimes with children. And so to have that opportunity to read a book about somebody who's different and how they cope and gain some better understanding.
1: Yeah, I agree. Yeah, we're different is almost normal again and accepted, and it's okay. We can move on and proceed. I agree.
0: With the book you read, do you think that for that age group that would be the kind of book you'd want parents to discuss with their children? Or?
1: Sure, there are some circumstances that come up. Rose has lost her mother, and she's on her own with her father, who isn't always very attentive. And so just given that dynamic, I think there's a lot of room for discussion and for learning and just talking about feelings, kind of using Rose as a segue into some conversations at home. And so so I think it's a really great conversation starter.
0: Even in the one that I read, Adeline, I mean, she's living alone except for Mr. Monroe. And to, you know, even have that kind of conversation, I mean, she's a little girl.
1: Yeah.
0: So, you know, what do you think about parents just leaving their children alone? And is she safe? And look at the kinds of choices she's making and the kinds of activities she's engaging in. So there's probably room for parental conversation and any book.
1: Yeah, right. I think you're right. Yeah.
0: So in the summer reading program, do parents oftentimes read the same books, do you think, as their children? And
1: yeah, we get a lot of feedback. A lot of parents coming in kind of almost embarrassedly asking for whatever sort of juvenile or young adult book that their child's reading. And then they'll explain, well, I just like to read what they're reading. And so sometimes it's in kind of an air of safety, you just wanting to make sure everything's appropriate and comfortable. But then also a lot of parents just really like what their kids are reading. It's like they're not plugged into the scene. So it's just tell me more. Tell me what else the kids are reading. And so kind of in that air as well of they found some really great stuff. Where can I find more? Mm-hmm. And so there's kind of two sides to the interest that we've been seeing at the library, but regardless, we're happy to provide adults with any sort of juvenile material they might be interested in.
0: And you wonder if these are adults who are readers anyway, or maybe even now these are adults who get excited about reading because they're reading this wonderful fiction for middle readers and they are hooked.
1: I finally had to ask someone. She was coming in getting all Nancy Drew, and she was an adult, and so I was just so curious. She never came in with any kids, but she just rediscovered them from her own childhood, and we have them all. Uh-huh. And so to her delight, she just comes and gets about 10 at a time and comes back again next week. Because it's kind of a nostalgic thing for her, so
0: yeah,
1: it's fun we can do it.
0: Yeah. And I remember, those were one of my favorites. I remember from fifth grade. I think I read them all.
1: I don't think the covers have changed on most of them.
0: Yes, so. Those first original, yeah. Whatever, 20, 30 of them.
1: We've got them.
0: Another one from this age group that I read was The Witch's Boy, and that was on the list of suggestions that you gave me. And, again, just a really kind of complex story, I thought, for such young readers. And so you know, there's this good and bad. There's, you know, a battle of good and bad that's happening, but not everybody is all good and not everybody is all bad. And so yeah. I think that kind of complexity is really, again, something that this age group can kind of wrestle with and talk to their parents about. Also, again, some strong female characters. Sister Witch is the mother of Ned, and she has owned or taken care of the magic for quite some time. It's passed down in the family. And the magic is very powerful, but not necessarily good. And so the person who takes care of the magic has to have some control over it and only use it for the good of others. They can't use it for themselves to benefit in any way. And so there's some disruption in their world, and this king that they didn't even know about in their world, King Ott, wants to kind of take over the area that the queen has. And along with that, the bandit king is coming to steal the magic, which then Ned has to take on in order to keep it out of the hands of the people who at first are identified as you know, bad people. And so then it just becomes this kind of adventure story between Ned, who's a young boy, and Anne, who's a young girl, and them trying to resolve the problem with the magic and the kingdoms and the bandits. And again, just a wonderful story. The characters are complex. You know, things turn out all right, but still there's a lot of adventure along the way.
1: Yeah, that's a good, okay, that's a good synopsis. I really wanted to read that one, and I didn't get to, so I was glad to read your feedback here.
0: And I was wondering if you think that there's almost, some of the other books we'll talk about, I kind of got that there's almost a formula to this. That we're going to take a boy character and a girl character, and they're both going to be equally interesting, equally strong, and they have to solve some problem or, you know, deal with some complex issue, and so they're going to have this adventure. And yeah. Along the way, there will be adults who are involved, but at some point, the adults are going to get lost,
1: right?
0: Maybe literally or figuratively, so that these children will be the ones who ultimately do solve the problem.
1: Yeah, I was reading into that a little bit, because you're right. I think formulaic is a really good word for it. And it seems for this age group, kind of the safe scare is what's popular. It's kind of scary, a little mysterious, but won't keep you up at night. It doesn't really jar anyone in that way. But it also seemed to be a very American thing, looking then outside of the U.S., where a lot of cultures didn't value a nice clean ending or to have the conflict in the middle and some resolution in the end. And sometimes they seem to ramble and go on forever and not tie up. And so I thought it was interesting, but I think for this age group, there is some sort of comfort in kind of knowing what you're getting into, that there'll be a beginning, middle, and an end. There'll be a conflict that tests the two main characters, who you're right, that's usually a boy and a girl with some strong qualities, and then everything seems to resolve itself in the end, usually for the side of good, I guess.
0: Mm-hmm.
1: But I like it. We're struggling with that a little bit in the library community, where we know we lose a lot of male readers around this age group. But at the same time, a lot of the female characters in the books, or a lot of the books that are coming out, are spotlighting really strong female characters at the same time. So as a mom, I really like that. I want to have those strong characters available and accessible. At the same time, not at the expense of losing readers.
0: Uh-huh.
1: So it gives us a little bit of work to choose titles in our collection that honor both some of those strong female personalities and also kind of hook boys at that age and want to keep them reading as well.
0: And I have grandsons. I had all daughters and then grandsons. And so when my grandsons would read a book about a strong female character, I'd ask them, you know, but did it prevent them from liking the story? And so far they have not said that it's been a problem. So
1: Good. Hopefully
0: that continues.
1: Good.
0: So, Julianne or Ruth, as we've been talking about books that The style is that, you know, there's this buildup of excitement. And so when you read it, are you happy to know that the problem's going to be resolved in a way that, you know, you're going to be satisfied with?
3: Sure. It's really exciting when they start to solve the problem. But I also read books where there are more problems come in as they start to solve it, and then there's more solving and more running in the problem.
0: That's a good observation. Yeah, it gets more complex. But at any time, are you ever thinking, oh, they're never going to get out of this?
3: Yeah, sometimes they don't, and then it comes back, and it kind of just comes back later, and then they have to solve it later in the story. And, yeah.
0: Yeah, I agree. I think, you know, sometimes when I'm reading, it's not so much I'm realizing, oh, it'll all turn out in the end. I'm involved in the story. So it's like, oh, how are they going to get out of this mess, you know? And so I'm just looking forward to whatever interesting or creative thing that they come up with to solve the problem, like you said. And now they're going to get into some other kind of trouble. And, yeah, what's next? So, okay, so you're listening to Radio Book Club on 89.5. Please call us at 745-8900 and share your thoughts. We're talking about books for children and young adults and the summer reading program. So let's switch to books for young adults. And, of course, we're talking about some themes here, too. Just so many of my adult friends I know just really enjoy young adult books because it's just some really good storytellers out there. So, Julianne, you want to talk about maybe what's something you're reading right now?
4: Sure. Right now I'm in the middle of Maximum Ride books by James Patterson. They're really interesting. It's about these six kids that all have wings, and they go, and they're running from mad scientists that want to do, like, experiments on them. And they actually made a comic book or manga version of it, and they're pretty interesting. And then another one was Between the Lines, is where a girl finds a book that she's really attached to, and everyone thinks she has a problem, and then she ends up finding out that the characters can talk to her in the book, and they end up actually coming out of the book. And so, yeah.
0: So in the Maximum Ride books, are there strong girl
4: yeah.
0: or female characters in
4: there? Yeah, it's Max, and then there's Max and Nudge, who are really strong female characters, and then they have an older boy whose name is Fang, and he's around like 17, 18, and then there's Iggy, who's blind, actually, and he's around the same age as, like, around Fang. And then there's the younger sister named Angel, and she's, like, 4. So, yeah.
0: So kind of that same thing that we were talking about,
4: yeah.
0: where there's, like, a boy and a girl, and they're both equally strong,
4: mm-hmm.
0: and they kind of solve these problems together?
4: Yeah.
0: Okay. And have they made this into a movie yet?
4: No, actually. I wish they did. It'd be really interesting.
0: Okay. And again, my grandson, the 13-year-old, reads these too. So I think, you know, what you were talking about, Katie, I think this is one of those series that somehow the author has made it enjoyable for boys and girls.
1: I think so. And you hit on, that was part of a list I was reading, but they're seem to be universally appealing, whether it's a boy or a girl or a young person or an adult picking it up. And I was kind of surprised the same, because in the series of books they were providing, that was one of the only ones not made into a movie yet. So who knows, maybe it's coming.
4: Mm-hmm.
0: And it takes place in contemporary times, or is it more like in the future?
4: No, it's more in contemporary times, okay. And they travel like around the world trying to like run away, and they end up getting captured a couple times running away. So, yeah.
0: And when do you have friends who read the same books?
4: Yeah, I have, like, a lot of friends. We share the same books, and we, like, give each other, we trade books, and we're like, oh, here, you don't have this one, here.
0: And then you get to talk about them.
4: Mm-hmm. Because there's a lot of books in the series, and I think James Patterson's actually making more, I heard, or something. And I think one just came out, another one. And I'm still trying to struggle through book one. It's like trying to find the time to read mostly. But another one was, it was The Frog Princess. It's a really big series too. And it's like a whole new story about Princess and the Frog. And
0: so it's like a fairy tale, but an updated version of a fairy tale.
4: Yeah, where a girl is, her ancestor's a witch, and she's going to become a witch, you know? And then she runs into a frog, and then she gets turned into a frog, and then in the middle of the forest, they're trying to get home and back in time. And then there's a second book where she's actually, every witch in the family, they end up, if they ever, like, touch a flower after 15, they lose all their prettiness and everything. And so...
0: And do you like books where there's, like, that magic element mm-hmm. to it?
4: Yeah.
0: Ruth, what about you? Do you like books that have some magic in them?
2: Yeah, I really do like books that have some magic in them because, like, sometimes the magic can do funny things, sometimes it can do, like, scary things, sometimes it can do happy things, sometimes it can do sad things. It's just fun reading about the magic.
0: That's a really good observation, because I agree. You know, we try to think of, usually we think of magic as maybe in fairy tales as it's going to do something bad, and then it takes some good magic to resolve that. So you're right, I think it can have a variety of purposes. Mm-hmm. When, you know, kids come in to check out books, Katie, do you see that they tend to stick to a certain genre, or do you think that they jump around and try different things?
1: Gosh, I think once they find something they like, they stick with it very loyally and wholeheartedly and want more, more, more. And so it seems, it is kind of a job to just get someone to warm up to trying something new. And so in a way, we really appreciate all of the series that are available for younger readers because it's just something familiar they already like and you can give them what they want. And then when you finish your series and you're looking for something new, that I think that's hard for everyone sometimes. You kind of grow really familiar with the characters or how the author writes and you like it. And so I see that amongst our younger readers as well, where they're kind of loyal or have grown fond of what they're reading and don't want to give it up.
0: Earlier when Ruth started talking, she said it was nonfiction. I thought, oh, that's excellent. So do you find, you know, and you did put one picture book on here that was nonfiction, the Henri Matisse one, but do you find that for the most part, you know, will kids pick up nonfiction? Do either of you ever read nonfiction, Ruth?
2: Sometimes I read nonfiction, but it's most usual for me to read fiction because sometimes nonfiction is a little bit harder for me to find, and, well, I really do like nonfiction better than fiction, but fiction's easier to find.
0: Well, you can learn all kinds of fascinating things, right, in a nonfiction.
2: Yeah.
0: Okay. You might want to think if there's one that you liked while Julianne answers. Do you read nonfiction ever? Or?
4: I do, but not always. Reading and writing nonfiction is kind of hard sometimes, finding the right topic to write about. But like Ruth was saying, it is really hard to find nonfiction books, like about someone's life, kind of. You kind of have to go on the internet and look it up to find it. But it's not really normal in bookstores or anything to find a nonfiction. It's pretty hard to find it because most authors want to write a fiction story and not... That's a lot of work writing nonfiction stories.
0: That's true. And if it's not going to appeal to the age group, then not very beneficial. So,
1: I have to say, though, it's one of my favorite sections in the library is the kids' nonfiction. And I get kind of amused because older kids will come in needing to write a book report. I said, we've got the best section. No, I don't want kids' books. Like, but you don't understand. They're so clever and so good. And so... I do try my best to stock up on things we don't have. I found it's kind of hard to rewrite books on dinosaurs 100 different mm-hmm. ways. And so it can be a little limiting in that section, but I love it. And I love that you can look at a whole book on microbes, and they're clever and funny, and the illustrations are so good. And so, unfortunately, Ruth usually just gets to look at whatever I bring home, but I bring home a lot.
0: Okay, so we're going to go to a station identification.
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0: Okay, so we were just talking about nonfiction and children's books, and I guess, you know, I really enjoy nonfiction, but I just hadn't really given much thought to what might be in the children or young adult section for nonfiction.
1: It's amazing, all these things I never knew. And I brought a book home. It's a series now, of course, but it's called Oh Yuck. And everyday things we all encounter and you probably never think twice about, but they get into all of it. And it is so old-time dentures. Who knew? And so we have entire books dedicated. So we spend a lot of May hosting school tours, classrooms that come in, and I always make sure to show them. Because most likely, if we have a reluctant reader, you can always find something in nonfiction that's interesting. And then, like I mentioned, at this age, a lot of boys kind of turn away from reading and into some other interests. But there's always something in that nonfiction section. If it's the ick factor that's really appealing, or medieval weaponry. But okay. It, like, who thinks to look at it? But you open it up and you can't stop looking. It's so interesting. So I recommend it to everybody. It's really good.
0: And I know there's a whole series, too. They come out with one every year about, like, Ripley's Believe It or Not, those kinds of, like, facts. And, again, my grandsons love those kinds of things. And it's because then when we're sitting around having a discussion at the dinner table, they'll just blurt out some unknown fact.
1: It's true. Yeah, you learn all these things. And it's kind of fun because there's a YA title, actually, that came out. And it seems like they kind of blended the Ripley's Believe It or Not with some historical fiction. And so what you ended up with was Miss Peregrine's Home for Peculiar Children. And so these kids have different things going on with them, and they're all in the same home. But it does kind of blend some of that Believe It or Not sort of sensation in with some other sorts of fiction that that has been going over really well. I thought it was pretty clever little move there for a story.
0: Well, and I actually have read that. So Miss Peregrine's House for Peculiar Children, have you read that? Ransom Riggs, the author, what he had done was he had gone to garage sales and thrift stores and had collected all these odd pictures.
1: Okay.
0: And so in the book, there's all these odd pictures. And in having those pictures, if I'm remembering correctly, I think that those were the impetus for the story. So how could he write a story around these pictures? Which is, again, very clever.
1: And weave it all in. Mm-hmm. It is. It is. And so I shot it over in an email, but that is another title that'll be coming out in theaters. I don't know when, but Tim Burton is tied to the project. So I was really interested in seeing it just for that.
0: Because these kids do have some kind of interesting abilities, so it will take some special effects.
1: Yeah.
0: Is it going to be an animated one? Or?
1: I didn't think so. I thought he would be using, just live actors, actresses.
0: Okay.
1: This was a while back I looked into it, but I'm really hoping it's live actors and actresses. I think that would be even cooler.
0: And then the second book is out in that series, which is Hollow City. So, again, and that one is excellent, too. So, follow the adventures.
1: Oh, good. Okay, good. I haven't read that one.
0: So, along with that, then, because I said the second book is out, several of the ones on here that you listed, and then one of the ones that I read is part of a trilogy. And you talked about series. So there's oftentimes a minimum of three and other times many in these series.
1: Yeah.
0: Do you have any idea or thoughts about why that is?
1: I was really curious because with the series, three seems to be a magic number, but also with titles, three words in a title. I don't know what it is with the number three and in literature being pretty successful. But I was looking into the series a little more because I was curious about almost everything. As soon as a book's popular, there's two or three more. And really all I could come back to is that familiarity. And you liked it already. They're comfortable and familiar to you. And so you just want to know more. And so that's the best I could come up with. I found some different theories online. But I don't know why the number three, though.
0: Huh.
1: Did you have anything pop up?
0: when you're reading a series, what makes you keep going back? Why do you pick a book and then it's part of a series?
2: It's like really interesting. Like, yeah, it's just kind of like when you read a series, it's supposed to like make you want to reread it and reread it kind of. And
0: in some ways, it's a shortcut too, right? Because you pick up this book and now you already know all the main characters. Yeah. You kind of know their background.
2: And it's easier to reread after you've already read it. And so.
0: The people are familiar to you. They're like old friends.
2: Yeah, and one other book that really wanted me to like keep reading it was The Unfortunate Events. It really had some strong characters. And it just, I kind of didn't really take you long to read the whole series. There's only 13 books, but it's funny because if you put them on a shelf, like number one's skinny and then the next one's bigger and then bigger and bigger and bigger.
0: Huh.
2: And it's pretty interesting how he writes it. And it's funny because there's 13 chapters in each book and 13 books in the series.
0: Okay. Yeah. And then a book came out about who Lemony Snicket really is, right?
2: Oh, yeah, I have that book. And it's really kind of hard to understand, but I'm still not really sure who he is.
0: It's still just more nonsense, probably.
2: Yeah.
0: So what did you read in this category, Katie?
1: I read, Codename Verity is what I picked up, and I really liked it. I don't think we could have gone wrong with a lot of what we were looking at. I wanted to read all of them, to be honest. But Codename Verity was great. It was set during World War II, and it's an area of history I'm not very familiar with, so I was happy to be exposed to a little more in fiction form. But they are two female characters who are in the British Air Force, and World War II, that's pretty unheard of. And so one's a pilot, one's a spy, and they crash behind enemy lines. And so one is taken prisoner, the other one's able to hide. And so the one who's taken prisoner, we are given her story through her confession. She decides she is not going to try and hold out. Everyone's being tortured around her, so she just gives information in how we get her story then. And then the other half of the book is her friend's account of everything that's been happening while she's been hiding. And then eventually their plan to try and get home. And so I appreciated kind of being exposed to this world I had no idea existed, so that was really great. The characters were excellent. They were, again, just really strong characters to read into. And then I liked the themes. There's a lot of love, a friendly love. So there wasn't any sort of romantic relationships, but a real friendship, love, loyalty, and war. And so altogether, the ending gets you too. And so all things considered, I thought it was a good read.
0: And I actually happen to have read that book because one of my book clubs had picked it. A friend of mine really likes to pick young adult fiction, and so she had chosen that one. And it has a follow-up book, so I don't think it's part of a trilogy, but I know there is at least a second book.
1: Yeah, and I didn't even look into the second one. I stopped with the first and enjoyed it. Did you like it?
0: Oh, yes. Good. In the discussion we had, we really enjoyed it. And part of it is, too, that because she's saying, I'm going to confess, you're not really sure. Is she confessing the truth, or is this? So she's an unreliable narrator, so you don't know what she's telling, if it's true or if she's just saying it to get by.
1: I was wondering the same thing myself. Yep.
0: So you mentioned some themes in there, and one of the books that I read, and you had it on the list, was Daughter of Smoke and Bone by Lainey Taylor. And this one is a fantasy, but it takes place in contemporary times. And the two main characters are Karu, and she's a chimera, which, you know, it's always hard to... I think Philip Pullman developed the whole chimera idea of, you know, this animal kind of aspect to humans. And then the other main character is Akiva, who's an angel. So the story is that the chimera and the angels have been at war in their world for centuries. And they're going to meet in what we know as, like, the human world. But they come through these kind of portals in order to escape what's happening in their world. So one of the quotes I wrote down, because Carew, one of her jobs is to go around the world and collect teeth. So she goes through these portals and collects teeth. And so you're never really sure why she's collecting the teeth. And one of the providers, his name is Izel, and he tells the angel, Akiva, have you ever asked yourself, do monsters make war or does war make monsters? And so a theme in this book is the brutality and futility of making war. And I thought, wow. I mean, again, is that a theme that you would expect, you know, young readers to want to explore?
1: It's really big, isn't it? But it's tackled really well at the same time. I haven't read that. It sounds really good now that you're giving feedback on it. But it is a really big subject.
0: So, Julianne, when you read a book and it's got some disturbing themes in it, maybe war or death or those sort of heavier kinds of topics, what do you do with that information?
2: Kind of process it a little. Like, I understand, like, in life there's a lot of war and death that are gonna happen. And I don't really think it's that big of a deal when someone writes about it, because they're kind of just expressing, like, maybe it happened to them or something, you know? And so you kind of just have to process it, and maybe there's a better chapter in the book, you know? So.
0: And so when you say process it, is that something you might talk to somebody else about?
2: I kind of just think about it, you know, like maybe the author went through something like that, or maybe they had someone who they, like, were close to that, like, had something like that, and they are kind of just there for them.
0: Mm-hmm.
2: And they just needed to write about it, and, like, sometimes writing about it, like, feels better.
0: Okay. So you're going with the, that authors write about things that they know about,
2: yeah,
0: sort of thing. Okay. So I'm gonna remind our listeners that this is Radio Book Club, and if you want to call in and share your thoughts about children's books or young adult books, call 745-8900. So one of the other things that happens in this book is it's a love story between Carew and Akiva. And again, I mean, it leads to intercourse. And I'm just wondering if that's a theme that you'll see oftentimes in young adult fiction.
1: You know, we haven't seen a lot of it. And what I've liked is a lot of the young adult, the content can be really heavy, but it seems still a lot of the behaviors are pretty PG-13. So it's always felt to us a really safe recommendation. But there are certain topics that come up in different books that bring out different sensitivities in people's homes. And so sometimes we do hear about it. Why are you keeping this in that section when, you know, this is part of the story? And so that's where we're really relieved. We're a public library, and so we don't censor those things out on our shelves, but we welcome people to not check them out if it's a sensitivity in their home and they don't care to read into it. And so there hasn't been a lot of adult behaviors in that way in a lot of the young adult books, but they do creep up, and some people are sensitive to it. And so if we hear about it, we're happy to chat about it. And I assume, though, there's a lot that we might not hear about as well.
0: And it can be surprising. I mean, it's not going to tell you that on the dust jacket or perhaps in a review that you read. So,
1: right,
0: like you said, I mean, it could be a surprise to a young reader to be going along through this book, and maybe it has a theme that they're not comfortable with.
1: Yeah, yeah. And that it does happen, and that's when we can't read everything in the library. So if people let us know, it's really nice to have a heads up. So if someone else asks, or if it's a child coming to the library on their own and getting some materials, where we're just aware of what's coming in and out. So it's nice when people let us know, too.
0: Well, there you go. I get a little spoiler alert on that one, then. The other thing that I think is really important in this book is ideas of family. And so the different characters have very different families. So even Aziva, the angel, I got the name wrong, Akiva, it's almost like a harem where he comes from. So his father has many wives, and there are many children, and they're just bred to be warriors. And then Carew is raised by Brimstone, who has some magical powers within the Chimeras. So very different, again, just to kind of talk about people and their different kinds of families. Maybe your families aren't like that, but certainly families look different. And, you know, again, having that whole conversation about differences. I put one other quote on here I think I liked. There's a betrayal that happens in the book to the main character, Carew, and Brimstone says about this character, you were true to her, even if she was not to you. Never repent of your own goodness, child. To stay true in the face of evil is a feat of strength. And I thought, wow, that's pretty powerful.
1: I liked that quote, yeah.
0: Yes, pretty powerful statement, again, in a young adult book. And this book does have two sequels, Days of Blood and Starlight, and Dreams of Gods and Monsters.
1: And that's another one that'll be turning into a movie soon. So it'll be on the big screen in a matter of time.
0: You know, there's so many good books out there that sometimes I think, oh, I really enjoyed that, but I won't read, like, Codename Verity. I really enjoyed it, but I didn't go looking for the second book. I don't know. I really liked Daughter of Smoke and Bone. I just might go get. I might go get the other ones. So I mentioned a little bit about the categorical universe of Candace Fee. I think she's functioning Asperger's, and she has, again, several difficult dilemmas to deal with. Her father and his brother have split over a business problem. She talks early on about her infant sister who dies from sudden infant death syndrome, so the family loses a baby. And then because she's so odd, she's just one of those people that's so different, that the only friend she can make is, his name is Douglas from an alternate universe. Because Douglas is also odd, he believes he was put here and he doesn't belong here, and so he's been trying to figure out a way how to get back to his real family in his own universe. And he thinks that can happen by jumping out of a tree.
1: Oh.
0: And then Candace has to be concerned because he's thinking maybe the tree isn't tall enough, so he's thinking maybe he should go try to jump off this ravine. And so part of the story, she's always riding out to the ravine because he has to do these jumps at 6 p.m. to sit by the ravine and make sure that Douglas doesn't jump. So she's very protective of her friend. But this is a character who's problem-solving on her own, and she's trying to figure out, how can I get my dad and my uncle to come together? How can I get my mom over her depression because of the loss of the baby? And how can I help Douglas not jump off the ravine? So she's got a lot going on for a 12-year-old girl. And she's got some real interesting ways of seeing the world. Her pet fish is called Earth Pig Fish, and she becomes very concerned.

0: great reflection she had. I never thought of it. It was really well put.
1: Yes, that the fish would think of her that way. So, in the book is set up kind of interesting way. Every chapter is the letter, which kind of gives you that Asperger's, aspect to it too. So it goes through the whole entire alphabet. H is for happiness, I is for insight, and it's an assignment she's been given by her teacher. And it's only supposed to be a couple of pages, but because she's a little bit obsessive compulsive, she asks for an extension because she's got to write the whole entire alphabet and tell all these stories. So something different from the dystopic kind of books that we see. And last year, I know that was one of your challenges, is you were trying to come up with books that we could read that were not so full of this kind of like the world's going to end.
0: Yeah, and it still is a little tricky in this age group to find other sorts of writing styles. And then I came across some information I was reading into with teens and dystopia, and I thought it made sense. I was glad the author is also a writer and was interviewing teens on what they like to read and why and what they get out of it. And I thought it was really interesting. It's one young man, he was 14, shared, well, it's not what my parents are reading. And so it almost seemed like kind of that rebellious thing. It's like, well, you guys like this. This is familiar. I'm going to pick something new and unfamiliar. And so I kind of like that in the end. It was just let them read, because there's a lot of connection, a lot of empathy growing, and I think a lot of comfort found in that style of book. And so I've kind of eased off a little bit in trying to expose some different styles of reading, I suppose. And so I appreciated what that writer had to say anyway about it's, the dystopia is all right. There's a lot going on aside from just the gloom and doom.
1: Mm-hmm. Have you read any of those type of books, Julianne?
2: Yeah, a couple. And I can't think of them, but I know I've read a
1: Did
2: couple.
1: Did you read The Hunger Games? Or?
2: Oh, yeah, I have. Okay. I have. That was one of them. They seem, yeah. They've actually made movies off of those, and I've seen them all. Mm-hmm. They're awesome. And, yeah.
1: Any others that are big standouts, Katie, right now for what are the...
0: The Hunger Games was really big. Mockingjay came out. The first part of the last book came out as a movie, so that always spurs new interest at the library. And so the Divergent series has been really popular. The Giver, The Maze Runner, and so all really dystopian. But I just kind of like drawing the connection between the dystopian novels seem to be kind of one end of the spectrum of drama and kind of crazy lifestyle and circumstance that's kind of hard to accept as reality. And maybe in some small way it makes you feel like your kind of crazy, dramatic, consuming life isn't all that bad when you get to have choice.
1: There you go. Individuality. Maybe that's the lesson in it. And I like that you mentioned The Giver, because in some respects we kind of think of this genre of dystopic novels as being current. But The Giver is older, and then earlier you and I were talking about Lord of the Flies.
0: It is,
1: so,
0: yeah.
1: Maybe a little bit different, but still kind of this... idea that kids are put into situations that are pretty extreme.
0: That was one of my favorite books still is 1984, because it was when it clicked for me. I was in high school when I read it, but this could really happen, and it was kind of a warning or a wake-up call to how you can conduct yourselves today to see where it could bring you down the road. And so I love them. I didn't dig back far enough, though, to see if any of those were actually a series, because that was still what I was noticing was a difference from maybe 30 years ago till now, was they seemed to be standalone titles, whereas today it would be just part of a series or part of a trilogy you could pick up.
1: Hmm. I want to mention one other book that I read, and I had gotten this off of a list of upcoming authors and young books for young readers, and it's called The Glass Sentence by S.E. Grove, and this has a very interesting premise. It's sometime in the late 1700s, and then something called the Great Disruption occurs. So all across the Earth, there's shifts, and as a result of the disruption, now there's different places on the Earth that are in different ages.
0: Oh, right, okay.
1: So

0: it's a kind of a complicated idea that you could actually cross over and suddenly be in a place where now mammoths are still roaming, or, you know, animals that have become extinct, or go somewhere where now there's a glacier age. And so these explorers go out, and the main character of the book, Sophia, is being raised by her uncle. And that's because her parents are explorers, and so they've gone out into the world to do some exploring. But again, it brings up some really kinds of current issues. And one thing is that with the shifts in ages, that the government where they live, which is kind of in the northeast of the United States, that there's this Patriot plan to close the borders. So a very contemporary kind of issue, talking about immigration and people being able to access different parts of the country. And you know, so explorers are not going to be able to go out and explore, and you have to have paperwork. If you don't have your paperwork, they won't let you back into the country. And so, you know, it brings up that discussion. The other thing is, it clearly is talking about climate change, because this whole glaciation era is moving. It's moving north. And so this is part of one of the problems that the main characters have to solve, is that the glaciers are moving north from the tip of South America. And so again, brings up that very contemporary topic. There's a character in the book called Grandmother Pearl, and she tells Sophia at one time that she's not bound by time, and so she can notice other things, which I just thought was such a lovely concept. So the main character, Sophia, she refers to it as getting lost in time. And I think we've all had that experience to some degree, that you're doing something and you're enjoying yourself and you think a couple minutes has passed and really an hour has passed. And so that's the kind of thing that happens to Sophia, that a great deal of time can go by and she wasn't realizing it. So she's not bound by time, and then is able to look at other things, and that's part of the way that she helps to solve mysteries or the problems. And this book was part of that formula too, because Sophia makes a friend, and it's a young boy, and so the two of them, Theo and Sophia, are the ones who solve the problems. Along the way, the adults get lost. And so again, it's the kind of the children that are doing the problem solving. Any closing words? Any books that you two want to recommend for your friends, or?
1: No, not really.
0: Okay, so it sounds like you have.
1: We've said everything, I think.
0: Okay, thanks, Julianne. Yeah. Ruth, anything else you want to say?
2: No, I'll be good.
0: Okay, thank you, girls, for coming on the show and talking about your books, and thank you, Katie, for talking about the reading program and books with me. Next month, we'll be reading and discussing Gaining Ground, A Story of Farmers Markets, Local Food, and Saving the Family Farm by Forrest Pritchard. And my guest will be Deb Fox. She's an English professor from Matsu College, and Michelle Church from Farmland Trust. And Michelle also owns a small organic farm. So I think that'll be very timely and very interesting for what's happening in the Palmer area. 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

0: I remember calling her up. 3 o'clock in the morning, I knew she'd be up. 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Teach them to be proud of themselves, and the white people took it wrong. Thought I was being racist. She said, just like your mama.
1: Just like your mama.
0: That race thing is just gonna eat you up.
1: Eat you up.
0: I never knew my mama was that way.

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1: M-I-C-K-E-Y-M-O. 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

0: Thank you very much, everybody. How about a big hand for the band? For John Halls on bass, our band leader. And behind the screen here, how about a big hand for Conrad Kendrick. And a big hand for Lupaca Colon on percussion. Last but not least, how about a big hand for, I know there's somebody else here. Pat the Hat.
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0: And Big Cabbage Radio is broadcasting on the traditional and unceded lands of the Otna and Dena Ina Athabascan peoples. We honor and respect their stewardship of the lands in the past and the present.
1: And on those lands, Mike, Palmer Airport, 42 degrees, but it feels like 39 degrees. Winds are out of the north, about 5 miles per hour, and it's fair. Chilly morning. Wasilla, 49 degrees, mostly cloudy. Winds out of the west-northwest, 3 to 7 miles per hour. Butte, 44 degrees. Sutton, 42 degrees, mostly cloudy. Chicoloon, 43 degrees, partly cloudy, no wind. And up at Independence Mine, it is 37 degrees. Sunrise in Palmer this morning was at 4:14 a.m. Sunset tonight will be at 11:46 p.m. That is 19 hours and 32 minutes of day. And tomorrow will be 47 seconds shorter. It's time for page two, news that might not make the front page for Wednesday, June 24th, 2026. The Matsu Borough Water Rescue Team, Emergency Medical Services, and the Butte Fire Department conducted complex rescue operations in the Jim Creek and Knik Glacier areas this past weekend. The first incident occurred in the Knik Glacier area. A side-by-side vehicle rolled over into fast-moving water, resulting in injuries to the occupant. The rescue was prolonged and technically demanding. Water levels were rising rapidly due to increased glacial melt from warming temperatures. These conditions meant that traditional access methods, including ATVs, were ineffective. The Matsu Department of Emergency Services personnel and the water rescue team deployed specialized resources. These included a rescue airboat and an aluminum hull jet ski. First responders utilized the smaller rescue craft to transfer EMS personnel and equipment to the patient. The patient was assessed and stabilized after rescue personnel ferried the EMS providers and medical equipment to the scene. Helicopter evacuation was determined to be the safest course of action to bring the patient to the hospital due to the severity of the injuries and the remote location. The Rescue Coordination Center was contacted and pararescue jumpers were deployed. The jumpers extracted and transported the patient to medical care. A second incident occurred in the Jim Creek area involving a truck that became disabled during a water crossing while the first rescue was still underway. The occupant became stranded in rising waters. Resources staged for the first rescue, along with additional responders, rapidly redeployed. Utilizing a nearby rescue watercraft, crews quickly reached and safely recovered the individual without injury. Department of Emergency Services leadership said, quote, "These incidents highlight not only the inherent dangers of recreating in glacial river environments, but also the dedication, skill, and seamless coordination of our responders," unquote. DES encourages extreme caution when recreating on ATVs in the backcountry of Alaska. Water crossings are inherently risky. Conditions change rapidly. These can impact even seasoned outdoor enthusiasts, and rescues are difficult and time-consuming. So, it's Wednesday. That means the Matanuska Community Farmers Market is open today from 4 to 7 p.m. in the parking lot of the Log Church. Page 2 airs weekdays at 7 a.m., 9 a.m., 11:50 a.m., and 6 p.m. It's posted on BigCabbageRadio.org, Facebook, and Nextdoor. 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This Page 2 article was summarized from a Matsu Borough press release and produced by yours truly, Lee Hendrickson. If you have an idea for a Page 2 topic, please email us at page2@radiofreepalmer.org. That's it for today and the news on Page 2 on Wednesday, June 24th, 2026.
0: Okay, so be careful around water.
1: Particularly if it's a warm day, you know.
0: Oh, yes.
1: I remember when I was reading the story of the moose calf yesterday, the water levels were changing throughout the day, you know, due to rising temperatures and falling temperatures, and speed of glacial melt.
0: That's right. Oh, by the way, walking across town, I did a longer walk today, about a mile.
1: Uh-huh.
0: It was cool to begin with. Once I started moving, I had the light over shirt on, and the sun was shining in places and not in others. So long as I kept moving, it was okay. It was a little bit of a breeze coming out of the north, but all in all, great time to be out and about if you need a walk or run or something like that.
1: It is a little cooler than average. The average low is 52, 53 degrees. So 42 degrees is a mite chilly for this time of year. And Mike, with that, I will be back tomorrow.
0: I look forward to it. Well, let's talk a little bit about the weather here. I can do that. That's an easy thing to do. It looks like right now what's going to happen is we're going to have, temperature going up, but not exactly as high as it has been. This is Wednesday, of course, the 24th of June. And sometimes in the past it's been a bit warmer, but today you'll see sun. And the temperature will be up there, 65 degrees, overnight 45. And tomorrow the sun will continue to be actually a bit warmer, 69 degrees. And then Sunday, well, a Friday shower action that begins a five-day period with showers. So starting Friday and on through Tuesday, it looks like we're going to see rain, and more rain. Temperatures will drop down into the lower 60s, but overnight we'll still be in, at times reaching 50, but the upper 40s. Then next Wednesday, a week from today, we'll be back to 3 days of sun with temperatures in the 70s. That's what it looks like. And, of course, reference to the wind. Yes, still 5 to 15. That's the range. Early in the morning, 5. Later in the evening, 15. And that's what we're getting used to. So with that, we're on to Climate Connections. Enjoy.
2: I'm Dr. Anthony Lizerwitz, and this is Climate Connections. Every day, fishermen across the Bahamas head out to the ocean to harvest their catch. But now, some of those fishermen are also harvesting data to help forecast hurricanes. They're contributing to the global fishing vessel Ocean Observing Network, which provided them with sensors that measure water depth and temperature. The sensors attach to fishing gear and record data that's shared with Bahamian officials, the U.S. National Oceanic and Atmospheric Administration, and others.
3: We see it as a very cost-effective way of getting good real-time ocean data.
2: Jeffrey Simmons is the former acting director of the Bahamas Department of Meteorology. He says ocean heat is the main source of energy for hurricanes, so the data could help forecasters better understand when a hurricane is likely to intensify quickly. For example, this happened in 2019 when Hurricane Dorian hit the Bahamas as a Category 5 storm and killed dozens of people. And Simmons says the fishermen are eager to help.
3: When hurricanes are out there, it creates problems for them. They can't get to work. So they are excited to be a part of the community to assist us in getting information so that we can create better forecasts for them.
2: Climate Connections is produced by the Yale Center for Environmental Communication. 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
4: June 22nd, 2026. It appears to be more and more clear that the Trump administration is mired in its own mistakes. There's no way to spin the memorandum of understanding Trump signed last Friday at Versailles to advance peace talks with Iran as a win. Trump deliberately shut off both Congress and allies from the decision to go to war, making the conflict his own. That means the MOU, which achieves none of the goals Trump claimed, while at the same time giving Iran access to hundreds of billions of dollars, belongs to Trump, too. A wide range of U.S. commentators are calling the MOU a disaster and saying the United States lost the war. As Isaac Arnsdorf and Karen DeYoung of The Washington Post reported, right-wing hardliner on Iran Mark Dubowitz said, "The actual MOU is deeply flawed. The administration needs to stop defending it beyond stating the truth. It's a stopgap measure to resupply energy markets, lower gas prices, and help Republicans in the midterms." Today, after a quick trip to Switzerland for talks with Iranian negotiators, Vice President J.D. Vance told reporters that Iran had agreed to allow international observers periodically to inspect its nuclear program. Vance called it a major milestone for the American people and the first step in permanently denuclearizing or permanently ending a nuclear weapons program in Iran. And Trump heralded the plan. In fact, such inspections were part of the Joint Comprehensive Plan of Action, the JCPOA, negotiated in 2015 under the Obama administration, the agreement that Trump tore up in 2018. And they continued at some sites until Trump ordered military strikes on Iranian nuclear facilities on June 22, 2025, a year ago today. After that, Iran refused inspections of the bombed sites. "Inspections are good, but they basically just get us back to where we were before Trump took over." The administration today also waived sanctions on Iranian oil for the period covered by the MOU, as that document laid out, increasing the value of Iranian oil exports. Meanwhile, Trump has doubled down on the idea that the problems with the reflecting pool are the product of vandalism by sick, deranged people, and administration officials have stationed National Guard personnel around the reflecting pool. They appear to be handing out citations to individuals who touch the water. A friendly media figure at the White House today noted that in April, Trump said he was going to fix the reflecting pool in a week for about $1 million and wanted to know what was going on 2 months and $16.5 million later. Trump answered, "Okay, ready? Barack Hussein Obama. Have you ever heard of him?" Trump went on to lambast what he said were Obama's botched repairs to the pool. Officials are now trying to silence both those calling attention to their failures and political opponents. Trump has reacted with fury at media stories that expose his failures in Iran. In response to a New York Times story saying analysts did not see that the war had accomplished much, Trump called the paper's reporters corrupt and unethical cowards and appeared to object to the First Amendment, writing, "The way the corrupt and failing New York Times is covering stories on a very battered and beat-up Iran through fake and made-up facts is, in my opinion, treasonous. I will be adding all of their false and ridiculous reporting to my multi-billion-dollar lawsuit against them. They are criminals." Trump is doing more than threatening media figures. He is increasing his effort to use the government against political opponents. In the face of bipartisan opposition, Trump has shoved loyalist William Pulte into position as acting director of national intelligence, overseeing the intelligence gathered by the nation's 18 intelligence agencies. Pulte officially took office on Friday. Pulte has no experience in intelligence, although such experience is a requirement for the position. What he does have is demonstrated willingness to use the power of the federal government to attack Trump's political opponents. It's Pulte who came up with the idea of harassing Federal Reserve Governor Lisa Cook, New York Attorney General Letitia James, and U.S. Senator Adam Schiff, a Democrat of California, by accusing them of criminal mortgage fraud. He also pushed the ouster of then Federal Reserve Chair Jerome Powell by claiming Powell had lied to Congress about renovations to Federal Reserve office buildings. Last year, Gina Hieb, Josh Dawsey, and Rebecca Ballhouse of The Wall Street Journal reported that Pulte's nickname in the administration is Little Trump. And when Big Trump announced he would install Pulte as DNI, members of both parties balked. So Trump said he would instead nominate U.S. Attorney for the Southern District of New York, Jay Clayton, who helped slow walk the release of the Epstein files, for the position. Despite Clayton's lack of intelligence experience, the Senate Intelligence Committee scheduled confirmation hearings for June 17th to rush him into office before Pulte could step in. Then, as The Guardian recounted, on June 17th, just hours before the confirmation hearing was about to start, Trump posted that, "We are canceling the Senate hearing regarding DNI today." This meant Pulte would indeed become the acting DNI. He showed up at the office the next day, a day early, and ordered staff to list about 300 people to be fired from the National Counterterrorism Center. This follows cuts under former DNI Tulsi Gabbard, who said in August 2025 she would cut 40% of the staff of the Office of the Director of National Intelligence, or ODNI. Gabbard herself is under increased scrutiny today after an in-depth story yesterday by John Swain of the Washington Post explored her ties to a religious leader of what observers describe as a cult. Swain tracked the many parallels between what appear to be orders directed at her in conversations sent by email and her official acts when she was in Congress. In one 2015 memo, Swain writes, the advisor told TG that your position in general should be to offer an alternative to other candidates in the dishonest Democratic Party. On Friday, Aaron Banco, Phil Stewart, and Jonathan Landay of Reuters reported that the ODNI is sitting on a report that identifies vulnerabilities in the nation's voting machines. The machine's software is outdated, leaving vulnerabilities that could be exploited. Gabbard began the report in order to investigate Trump's claim that the 2020 election was rigged, but the investigation turned up no evidence of such action. Neither did a second report by a government contractor, Mojave Research, which investigated voting machines in Puerto Rico. That report, too, recommended immediate updates to software systems, but it appears those plans have not been implemented. The administration appears to be trying to intimidate voting rights groups. On June 11th, 100 FBI agents and other federal officials raided the offices of the Ohio Organizing Collaborative, a group encouraging voter participation.

Justice Department to go after state election officials and voter registration groups to push the myth of voter fraud and make people afraid to vote. Waldman explained that the leading voter registration group in Ohio is the Ohio Organizing Collaborative. In 2024, he says, it registered 100,000 voters, and it works to stop partisan gerrymandering in the state. Republicans are working to undermine their opponents with subterfuge, too. Judd Legum of Popular Information reported today that a network of super PACs that claim to be progressive and are spending millions in Democratic primaries are actually funded by a Republican dark money group, the American Prosperity Alliance. New documents from the Federal Election Commission identify all of the funding for Lead Left PAC, Real Change PAC, and California Blue PAC as coming from Conservative Americans PAC, which is funded by the right-wing American Prosperity Alliance. But the American people are pushing back on the administration, and it seems wobbly. Outrage over the Iran deal has risen to such a fever pitch on the right that, as Josephine Walker of Axios reported, on Thursday, right-wing commenter Tucker Carlson announced on a podcast that he was leaving the Republican Party, adding, "And if I'm out, then I think a lot of other people are out." Carlson said he will not support the Democrats either, suggesting he is testing out whether MAGA voters, especially the anti-Semitic ones who embrace his attacks on Israel, will follow him if he splits from Trump. Most people don't seem to be buying Trump's excuses about the reflecting pool either. Social media is flooded with jokes about Sealant Team 6 and images of the reflecting pool as the dead marshes from the Lord of the Rings films, or with the creature from the Black Lagoon emerging from it. Upon hearing of the arrest of former Olympian David Hearn for destruction of government property after he touched the detached liner of the pool, but didn't destroy or break or peel anything, conservative commentator David Frum wrote, "If destruction of government property is a crime, I wonder what they'll do to the man who tore down the East Wing without a permit." Representative Ted Lieu, a Democrat of California, posted, "There is a 24/7 camera that shows the reflecting pool. If someone went into the pool and made a 250-foot gash, it would have been seen. Trump is lying again. Everyone knows it. But the people at the Justice Department are randomly going after people to soothe Trump's fragile ego." And today the court struck back at Trump's attempts to rig the 2026 vote. The Trump administration has tried to force states to turn over their voting rolls in order to run them through a query system that checks federal databases to make sure no immigrants are collecting benefits for which they're not eligible. Confusingly, that system, the one used to make sure non-citizens don't collect benefits for which they're not eligible, is called Systematic Alien Verification for Entitlements, or SAVE, making it hard to distinguish from the Safeguard American Voter Eligibility Act, also SAVE, that Trump keeps pushing. An investigation by Jen Fifield of ProPublica and Zach Espart of ProPublica and the Texas Tribune in February showed that when used to try to identify non-citizen voters, the system had an error rate of at least 14%, misidentifying legal voters as illegal ones. Today, U.S. District Judge Sparkle Suknanan in Washington, D.C., ruled that the administration could not use the SAVE system to check state voting rolls, saying, "The federal government has knowingly trampled on the privacy rights of American citizens in a manner that threatens the sacred right to vote." Tonight, Trump posted a picture of a person dressed in a pink inflatable frog costume with the word Amfifa written across the belly, carrying a sign that reads, "First, they came for the algae." Trump called the activist

0: protester. Who's paying Team Algae? Social media poster of the volatile mermaid retorted. George Sporos?
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0: 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You get Reveal. I'm Al Letson, and remember, there's always more to the story on Reveal.
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2: And the-

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2: Hello, everybody. This is Ken. I'm the owner of Matson Microgreens and also the director of Alaska Farm Bureau. And here in the studio, we've got Spring Creek Farm APU, right? So we've got Leah and Kiara. So Leah, start us off. What's happening at the farm?
3: Ooh, yeah. What's happening? We're finally getting some rain today, which is very exciting. A little of a slow start with the spring this year, but we're getting plants in the ground and we have our full crew here finally. So it's pretty exciting.
2: Cool. Cool. So Kiara, this is your first time in the studio.
4: Yes. Thank you for having me.
2: Absolutely. So what is your role in all of this?
4: I am the assistant farm manager, and Leah and I farmed in Vermont previously together, so that's how we're connected, and that's how I came up here.
2: Okay, sounds good. So you're not new to market gardening or any of that sorts of thing?
4: No. Smaller scale stuff, yeah, I guess is a bit newer for me, but the farming part, no.
2: Okay, cool. And when did you start working with Leah?
4: I started working with Leah about 4 or 5 seasons ago, so okay. Known each other roughly around then.
2: All right, so you've been at the farm for a while, but this is your first time in the studio.
4: Yes.
2: Okay.
4: Well, I've been at Spring Creek for 2 seasons, and then previously we were farming together in Vermont.
2: Perfect.
4: Yeah.
2: Perfect. All right, so with the cold spring, Leah, what are some of the challenges that you've had to deal with this year that might be unique?
3: First thing I noticed this spring was our seedlings in the greenhouse were just slow to get going. We had, like, some algae growth with lack of sun. Balancing watering was tough. And then just the ground temperature. We put our Brussels sprouts in, and they were so sad. they did not like the cold. And I think things just sat for a second. And then the puddling we had. We have kind of a dip in the bottom of one of our fields, and there's a lot of standing water for a minute, which luckily has finally dried. But yeah, it just kind of set us back on being able to get in there and get the tiller going and not kind of just compact the soil a bunch.
2: Yeah, yeah. So when did you start your seedlings in the greenhouse?
3: I first started April 1st in there. So okay. We rent a greenhouse from UAF over at the experiment farm.
2: Okay.
3: And so yeah, get in April 1st and started, you know, I put in onions and celery, which is maybe a little bit late, but they look happy now. So, yeah.
2: Good, good. And then when was your first transplant date, Kiara? When did you guys start planting out there?
4: I think our first transplanting date was mid-May, like maybe like 5/15.
2: Wow. So yeah, pretty cold still.
4: Yeah. Yeah. Yeah.
2: When do you guys, was that later than normal or was that about on track?
3: It was a little bit late. Yeah. Normally we try and kind of at least get in the field like fertilizing and tarping and stuff like first week of May, maybe second if it's, we kind of, the way the fields are, we get dry spots where it's higher and then kind of move into the lower areas. So yeah, we just were every couple of days walking the field and seeing like how things felt and when it was finally firm enough to get in there.
2: Okay. Did you guys direct seed any crops as well?
3: We did, yeah. So beets, carrots, a bunch of
4: like quicker stuff like turnips, radish,
3: salad greens. Yeah. Yeah.
2: Okay. Okay. And then you guys, you direct seeded around the same time, mid-May?
3: Mm-hmm.
2: Okay. Sounds good. So when do you guys hope to have your first harvest? What is it on the calendar? What date have you circled?
3: Our first CSA pickup is July 1st.
2: Okay.
3: So
2: before then.
3: Yes. So that's like our first big harvest, but we'll probably have, you know, kale and some radishes like getting ready by the end of this month.
2: Okay.
3: Yeah.
2: As of this recording, that's like in 3 weeks.
3: Yeah.
2: Okay. So hopefully the sun comes back out.
3: Yeah. Looks like tomorrow.
2: Okay.
3: Yeah.
2: Yeah. Let's hope so. I hope so too. So Kiara, what market, what do you guys do CSA? Mm-hmm. Do you guys do farmers markets as well?
4: Not locally in the Mat-Su, but we do have a few CSA pickup customers from the local Mat-Su area. And then the rest we bring to Anchorage on main campus. And that's like the bulk of our CSA customer facing.
2: Okay, so no like traditional farmers markets that you guys are doing?
5: No, so with our CSA pickup in Anchorage, we have a market table and anybody can come and shop. But that's been kind of our main market. We also will be at the Providence Market, which is in Anchorage. And that's just kind of a short 4-week window. But yeah, that's all we do.
2: Yeah, and I forgot to ask, your CSA, how many weeks or how many months does it go on?
5: Yeah, so it's 100 members for 15 weeks.
2: 15 weeks. Mm-hmm. Okay, so that's around...
5: Second week of October.
2: Perfect.
5: Yeah.
2: Second week of October. That's a long time.
5: Yeah.
2: Okay, so with the CSA, is it the same vegetables every single week, or do you have to play with the seasons? Mm-hmm. How does that kind of change throughout the summer?
5: Yeah, so we definitely start early. It's not the same every week at all, and it is roughly scheduled, but it just depends on sometimes things take longer or less time than expected. So earlier summer is a lot of quick stuff, so radishes, turnips, salad greens, a lot of lettuce, and then kind of as we go through, we'll get into the bigger broccoli, cauliflower, carrots, and then later season, Brussels sprouts, cabbage, a lot of potatoes, lots more carrots. Yeah, so those kind of heartier fall crops later in the season.
2: Okay, okay. And we might be talking shop for some of the people that are listening. What is a CSA?
5: Yeah, CSA is a community-supported agriculture program, and the idea behind it is that folks pay in early in the season to give farmers cash flow, and they're kind of buying into the farm, whether that's a great season or not a great season. And then in exchange, you get veggies, or there's flower CSAs or different things. So whatever you sign up for, you get those throughout the season, and there's a bunch of different models, but ours is kind of... the farmers select what's going to be in your share, and then you can pick it up from us. And we send out a newsletter with recipes and farm happenings every week to go with. So it's pretty fun.
2: That's pretty cool. So it's like a subscription service.
5: Yes.
2: You buy into it, and then you get the service every week.
5: Mm-hmm.
2: So your CSA box, is it a standard size? How many people does it feed, roughly?
5: Yeah, so we changed it up a little bit this year. We used to have two sizes, a small and a large, but we just kind of went to one size based on feedback from folks. So it's kind of aimed at like a family, two to four people, like hoping to supplement their grocery bill, so at least kind of cover like their veggie needs for the week. Yeah.
2: Okay. So also, we're talking shop, market gardening. How many hundreds of acres are you guys farming? Because isn't that a farm, right? On a tractor, hundreds of acres.
5: Right,
2: What are you guys doing? What are the numbers that you guys are working with?
5: A whole acre and a half.
4: A whopping.
5: Yes, yes, a whopping acre and a half. We also steward the Dan Elliott Memorial Orchard in Wasilla, and so... that's another, I think it's about 2 acres that gets added to our market and some of our CSA shares. But for the farm in Palmer, yeah, it's 1.5 acres. And then we feed 100 households.
2: 100 households.
5: Yeah.
2: About 4 people each.
5: Mm-hmm.
2: That's amazing. So 400 people.
6: Every week. For 15 weeks on only 2 acres.
2: That's amazing. See, that's the secret to food security. It's not mass production, but production by the masses. We need to have more biointensity. So,
5: right.
2: So how many crops... are you guys doing? You guys aren't doing like tons of potatoes or wheat or whatever. You guys are doing particular vegetable crops. And which ones are you guys growing?
5: Yeah. You want to take that?
4: Ooh. I'm going to take a stab at like maybe 50 different type of...
5: Yeah, say 40 or 50.
2: What
5: are
2: some of the most popular, like your 5 that you guys are just planting every week or harvesting every week that are like the core?
5: Yeah. I would say like salad greens, head lettuce, bok choy.
4: I would like... throw kale in there, especially steady like mid-season, end of season.
5: Yeah. And then once carrots start, that's like a pretty hefty. Mm-hmm. Yeah. Zucchini is another big one.
2: Oh, okay.
5: Called the classic.
4: Folks love zucchini.
5: Yeah.
2: So on this roughly 2 acres, are you guys planting only one crop or are you guys able to do like multiple crops throughout the season? So like plant, harvest, plant again.
5: Yeah. So we definitely do successions and so stagger our transplanting for the season. So we'll have, I don't even know, 4 or 5 plantings of broccoli and cauliflower. The lettuce gets done every week. And so with the really short and early things like salad greens and radishes, those kind of all go in and then all come out at once. And so we can do another kind of shallow till on those beds and replant them with something else.
2: Okay.
5: Yeah.
2: And how large is the crew, the work crew? It's not just you two, is it?
5: Right. No. So it's us plus we have four interns.
2: Okay.
5: And so two of those folks are here full season and then two are just here for kind of the summer window. So about 10 weeks each. And they come up from, in the past we've had folks come from in-state, but most of these are out of state and they learn how to farm with us. And there's also an educational component. So it's a bit of a challenge, I think, to kind of a classic farm is that with returning crew, right, they build those skills year after year, so we get a new crew every year. So with training and learning, but it's definitely fun and can be challenging, but it's really cool to have a new crop of young farmers every year.
2: Mm-hmm. Okay, awesome. Well, that was great. Well, thank you so much for telling us about the farm. I want to finish off the episode learning a little bit more about you guys personally on why did you guys go into market gardening as a career and not engineering or doctor or mechanic or whatever? Like, why market gardening? Why farming? So if you want to start, just tell us a little bit about yourself and how you got into it.
5: So I actually did think I was going to be an engineer. That's how I went into to my undergrad. And I just wanted kind of sustainability was what I was passionate about at the time. And I found the food systems degree, and part of that was working on farms. And I worked on larger farms where the farm that we met at was about 50 active acres, so a much different scale. And when I came here to work on Spring Creek, I wanted kind of a learning curve and something that felt challenging, and it was definitely a huge kind of shift in just my way of thinking of efficiencies and just the like actual human power that it can take, but also kind of the payoff in all of that time and work that we do. So I think it is just really incredible how many people you can feed on a small piece of land and how much you can learn. And every year having the interns come up and their feedback of like, wow, I didn't know that you could do this. And yeah, just having that go back to our community here is just feels really awesome. Mm-hmm.
2: How about you, Kiara?
7: I think somewhat similarly. Like, I started off my farming career in college, and then I also was a food system major at the same university as Leah. But I had a shift in, like, a major change. I started as a poli-sci, and I wasn't really resonating with just, like, the coursework, the type of discussions that we were having. And so I was just like, okay, I feel like I'm lacking, like, a sense of place. And, yeah, I started farming at Riverberry in Vermont, and yeah, that definitely like nailed in the sense of place and connectivity and just being with like-minded folks who share a lot of values and were willing to, yeah, show me a way, but like also give me the space to kind of create my own way and figure things out. So yeah, I think that's eventually what led me here. I was starting to feel like a bit stagnant at home. And so yeah, I talked to Leah and she pulled me up. And so yeah, I think, yeah, being able to be a part of something much greater than myself is the reason why I continue to farm. So
2: that's awesome. And do you enjoy Alaska?
7: I love Alaska. I'll be here for a while.
2: Okay, sounds good. Cold doesn't bother you? Not too bad of a winter?
5: No, we're from Vermont. Yeah, we're tough. Yeah.
2: You guys are northerners.
5: Yes.
2: Good. All right. Well, Leah, I'm looking at your water bottle. I see a sticker for Farmland Trust.
5: Yeah.
2: I believe you have some sort of position.
5: I'm on the board. Yeah.
2: Board. So tell us about that.
5: Yeah. The Alaska Farmland Trust works primarily in the valley, but we're a statewide land trust conserving farmland. And so, yeah, it's a really great group of folks who are interested in ag and just trying to keep our prime farmland from being developed, especially here in Palmer. It's getting developed or has been really, really quickly. We've lost a lot of land. And so just trying to keep that land for future generations and increasing food security in Alaska.
2: Yeah, very good. So you're on the board of directors. Do you have an officer position?
5: No, I don't. Yeah, I'm just on the board.
2: Hey, at least they have a farmer on the board.
5: Yeah, yes.
2: That's awesome. Yeah, that's awesome. The Farmland Trust, very important. They say that the top invasive species that affects agricultural production are not bugs, but it's homes. Mm-hmm. So homes are invasive species to farmland. So it's important what you guys are doing.
5: Yeah.
2: Do you guys have any events coming up? You guys just had an event a couple weeks ago.
5: Yeah, we did Farmland Forever Fest at Hamilton Farms, which was awesome, super fun. No other big events for now, just kind of getting our projects lined up for this coming summer and new lands we're going to try and conserve.
2: Okay, awesome. So do you guys have any final words you want the listeners to know about the farm? Good wishes towards the summer, CSA, finish us off.
5: Yeah, we do have 20 CSA spots left if anybody is interested. If you look on our website, you can sign up on there and learn all about us and what we do. But yeah, hoping everybody, all the other farmers in the valley, have a fruitful summer.
8: Awesome.
5: Yeah.
8: Awesome. Well, thank you so much for coming on.
5: Yeah, thank you.
4: Thank you.
8: Awesome. All right. Talk to you guys later. Bye-bye.
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0: Mike Malevsky here at Big Cabbage Radio in Palmer, Alaska, and it's my great pleasure to welcome into the studio none other than Scott from My Favorite Realty. Welcome, Scott.
1: Oh, thanks for having me again, Mike.
0: This is just nice. It's summer, right?
1: It is summer.
0: And I'm looking at the paper that you provide with the real-time market profile. I have to start with a number that is higher than I have seen it before. The median list price of $595,000.
1: Yeah.
0: Is that misleading or what?
1: Well, like I said, median, we got to realize what we're looking at here too, right? That's not the average list price. That's the median, which is literally the middle listing for all of Palmer. So you've got all the listings, all the houses that are for sale.
0: Right.
1: $595,000 is literally the one in the middle. So if that one sold, it would jump to whatever other one is in the middle, and it could be quite a few thousand dollars different just because it's the middle listing, right?
0: Got it. It's
1: not an actual average. And you can tell there's some indicators on here that are interesting, like the median list price is $595,000, but the median list price of new listings is $461,920, right? So $462,000. That's a huge difference between the median, you know, the middle listing for this week and the middle listing for the last 4 months.
0: Gotcha. Okay. So overall, then, the market action index that you are looking at is a slight seller's advantage, you say.
1: Yeah. So back up a little bit. If you guys go to myfavoriterealty.com and click on the market reports button and then select Palmer, you can follow along with us. That's what we're looking at, is that market report. The market action index, there's actually some action going on this summer in Palmer. I was a little, you know, not that surprised, but I'm surprised to see how high it jumped. It's okay. All the way up at 42. It was at 43 last month. Again, anything above 30 indicates a seller's market, and anything below 30 indicates a buyer's market. So we're still pretty fairly solidly into a seller's market. And then some of the other indicators I'm looking at. So the median list price of new... These prices, by the way, they're new construction type prices, right? $595,000 for median list price.
0: Right.
1: $461,000 for median list price of new listings. That's telling me that a lot of these new listings are probably not older houses. Or a lot of the older ones anyway. But then the newer ones, we might have had a slew of older houses because that median is so much lower. It's like such a huge gap. And then if you go all the way down to the price decrease, 29% of the listings on the market have been decreased in price. That's a big number.
0: Oh, wow.
1: Yeah, and then our inventory is all the way up to 111. That, I say all the way up. That's still not super high inventory, but it's higher than it has been in the last 5 years at this time.
0: So let's just make sure that listeners and we're all talking about the same area. When we say Palmer, are we talking literally the city limits of Palmer, or are we talking about a little bigger area?
1: We're talking about... What we would, if it was a bigger city, we'd call it the metropolitan service area. But here we're just going to say it's the zip code. It's the 99645 zip code.
0: Okay. So that extends out a bit then.
1: Mm-hmm.
0: Because when I...
1: The greater Palmer area.
0: Right. Oh, that's a good thing. That I think, clarifies nicely. So, for example, when we ride our bikes out Bogard Road, and I see all of that, what appears to be a lot of new construction, before you get to Colony Schools, that would be included in this or not?
1: It would be, yes.
0: Okay.
1: For sure.
0: Right.
1: Oh, yeah. Yeah, that would be a big, you know, 111 houses for sale just inside the city limits. I'd say we got a pretty booming thing going on.
0: So
1: here.
0: do you have a sense of specifically of within the city limits itself, how many houses would you say are for sale at the present time?
1: Well, that's a good question. I'll have to look that up and get back to you.
0: Any guesstimate that might be?
1: No idea. I would have to look. I don't know if I even search that way.
0: Uh-huh. Well, but maybe for the next time, because that would be interesting, because very often these days people are beginning to understand that the city does not extend to colony schools.
1: Not yet, anyway.
0: Not yet. And of course, that's another thing that's potentially coming up. I know that the city council has spoken about it, and city councils past have also spoken about the possibility of annexing and how that would be beneficial for everybody concerned, actually. Mm-hmm. You know, at the present time, there are many people that receive water and sewer services that don't live within the specifically within
1: right.
0: the
1: and
0: city.
1: Annexing those areas would probably be correcting.
0: Oh, yeah. Something
1: the area.
0: That I personally have thought, you know, why wasn't that the point? You'd say, okay, you want to connect? You're going to build a few houses right there? That's cool. We'll just annex you, though. Oh,
1: yeah.
0: You don't want to be annexed? Well, hey. But we'll see how that plays out.
1: Yep. And then there's the tax revenue, which is an argument people would use. But that's not really the main reason either. What I was hearing was they wanted to maybe expand out our borders to protect our corridors so somebody doesn't come in just outside of city limits, like just over here by the Colony Plaza or whatever, and build a strip club or something, you know?
0: Well, yeah, there's an interesting aspect to all of this, and the city has gone through the process very, very thoroughly. In fact, I've watched it, of analyzing and bringing in an external party to do the look and what it would mean financially to both residents of a particular area or the city and what the extra costs for service. You know, all of that's been laid out. It's taking the next step and pulling the trigger, so to speak, and saying, okay, we're going to send this, because the way it works, you have to send it to a state agency that reviews and has to approve.
1: I imagine.
0: Yeah, it does. Otherwise, you can't just say, oh, we're going to do it.
1: Right.
0: So, and if that happens, then away you go. Okay, but that's a story for another time. So right now, then, what we have begun to enjoy is some aspect of summer.
1: Mm-hmm.
0: Maybe it's been up and down a wee bit, but all we, and of course school is out and people are both vacationing and perhaps beginning the process of moving. Many people move in the summertime.
1: Mm-hmm.
0: How in general does that feel as a change in the weather for buying and selling homes?
1: Well, like I was saying before, is we got a huge bump in inventory this week. We went up from, 75 all the way up to 111?
0: Right.
1: And that was probably not all this week. I think we got what looks like 18 new homes on the market this week, and then we had, 10 of them were absorbed, so eight surplus on our inventory, which is, that's good. That's good for the summer. But then, you know, it's not so good for all the other, like all the indicators I'm looking at are showing me that prices are getting a little stale. They're going to, and what I'm seeing out there, what I'm feeling is that we're still getting the prices we're asking for, but it's taking longer to get them.
0: Oh, okay.
1: So it's slowing down a little bit in that aspect as far as price growth, but the action is still doing good. And, you know, and I'm looking at the majority of the homes that did hit the market, what quartet of the market they're in. They're in the bottom 50%, right? So 9 of them in the bottom 25%, and then 5 in the 25% to 50% for new listings. So that's median list price of, you know, the bottom 25% is $415,000, and then that lower middle is $514,000. So $100,000 difference in the median list price between the bottom 25% and then the next 25% up. $415,000 for the low end of the market is pretty high. So I'm okay to see some prices come down, you know, get some of my buyers back into the market and they'll be able to find some homes.
0: Okay. So let's talk about some other aspects of the buying and selling a home. I think in the past I've mentioned that we're involved with the sale of a house. A member of the family passed away, and we're responsible for selling that house. It happens to be in Florida.
1: Mm.
0: And that has brought up a whole set of interesting questions, in part. We found a real estate agent, actually a mother-son duo, that have been very active in that particular area with these particular houses. The reason why I bring it up, though, is, and I'm wondering what your experience is, sometimes people, if they're going to particular, let's start with selling a house. If you're going to sell a house and you're going to be around, you prepare it. And then I've been in that circumstance of being in the house until it's sold and then left.
1: Mm.
0: Okay. But sometimes you leave before the house is sold. And we're talking about, in our case, a situation 4,000 miles away. But I've been particularly interested that once it was set up, in other words, there was a contract with an agent, those agents have been able to handle everything as if we were there. So, for example,
1: that's nice.
0: Yes, the contents of the house went to Habitat for Humanity. Mm-hmm. There were some bits and pieces of it was cleaning and a bit of painting and in fact, replacement of some bedroom rugs. In general, preparing the house and also staging it mm-hmm. with some
1: yep.
0: proper lighting and some elements because everything had been removed. And the house will be going on the market later this week. I'm wondering whether you find that do you any of that so that if someone were coming to you and say, I want to sell my house, but I got to get out of here, what part of that would you facilitate?
1: Okay, so there's a lot in that question.
0: Oh, yeah.
1: First of all, I would say that not all real estate agents or licensees are created equal, right? Like there's good ones and bad ones, just like there are plumbers and electricians and anything else, right?
0: Sure.
1: So you want to make sure that you have a good salesperson, a good realtor that's
0: yep.
1: one, experienced, and two, good at managing transitions in people's lives.
0: Gotcha.
1: Right, so that's something I learned in the military, that some senior NCOs are very good at helping people manage transition.
0: Oh, I learned that too.
1: Yes, when we closed down bases and opened up new ones and moved around and
0: did all
1: that.
0: Or just welcome a new officer in charge.
1: Sure, lots of change, always going on.
0: Yeah.
1: So that's when I got good at that. And that's what I would say, you want somebody that's good at managing that kind of stuff that's in the local area, for example. The house across my street sold, but the guy didn't use me. He used an Anchorage realtor, and she didn't really know the other realtors out here. She didn't really know the area that well. You could tell. I was just watching the listing. They started way too high, and then they ended up dropping it way too low.
0: Yeah.
1: And then they ended up getting a low ball offer from a guy that I refused to hire. And he's a very aggressive guy, so he gave him a really low offer, and then they came back a little bit higher, but accepted way too low of an offer. You know, and I'm just like talking to him and I'm like, man, why'd you do that? Like, I know the guy. I know this whole situation. She doesn't know anything. So there's a good example of how not having the right realtor can net you less, can make the situation a little bit harder.
0: Particularly on the price.
1: Manage.
0: But and a lot of what I've just described was the obviously the preparation of the house. Where you balance doing appropriate changes but not overspending to bring it up.
1: Yeah, okay, and that depends on the area it's in and the people you're the buyers you're targeting for and stuff too, but the house usually will do that for you.
0: Yeah.
1: But as far as the realtor and what they're willing to do, that's everybody's an independent contractor, right?
0: Yeah,
1: and and me as a broker, when I hire licensees, I'm hiring independent contractors and I'm literally not we have a contract, so I tell them kind of how I want them to operate, but they can run their business however they want to. So some of them might give those services and some of them might not. I personally do. I've emptied out clients' houses and taken all the stuff to Goodwill and done a lot of things like that.
0: Yeah.
1: And I think that's, to me, that's the level of service that you should have.
0: Oh, well, it's a huge, huge thing.
1: And another thing on top of that, how do you make sure if you're moving, like in this case, you are not moving, but if you were moving to Florida, how do you find a realtor that you can trust that is smart in that area, that is good at helping manage transitions in your life and that, you know, knows the contracts and has the experience to guide you.
0: And to that point, when we were selecting the people
1: mm-hmm.
0: that we selected, it was going to, for example, the president of the Homeowners Association,
1: sure.
0: going to neighbors and saying, who has done the best? Because there's in an older community, there's the transitions of a number of people. And they just said, these people, meet the standard there and above. And so then, of course, you have the opportunity when you meet them to judge yourself.
1: Mm-hmm,
0: if you've
1: mm-hmm.
0: at all experienced meeting with people who are going to provide service, you can tell pretty quickly Whether they're just talking or they're going to walk the talk.
1: You can, yeah. And it behooves you, if you're a seller, to interview multiple realtors. But
0: yep.
1: The funny thing is, a lot of people don't. They usually go with the first person they talk to. I mean, we're salespeople after all, right?
0: Sure.
1: We're good at talking people into right. just use me, you know, kind of thing. But that is actually a service that realtors offer that most people don't realize, too. Like, I'm here in Alaska. I'm not licensed in any other state. So if you were moving to Florida and I wanted to help you still, I can actually do that same research, contact the Valley Board of Realtors, ask them who the best realtor for this situation is in this zip code, and then I call them and talk to them and interview them for you. And then I will refer you to them, and then that person will pay us usually a referral fee, 20 or 25% of whatever they make selling you a house. So that's a service that realtors offer a lot of people aren't aware of.
0: Yeah, well, I'm glad we brought it up because it's a very significant part of the whole thing. It in the, if you will, ideal circumstance where somebody's going to be here, et cetera, and you know, they're be with the house. Mm-hmm. Although that leads to my second question.
1: Yeah,
0: because
1: okay.
0: there was
1: just one question.
0: That was just the first one. The second question is, when we're talking about a house, is it better to sell it where the people have already moved out and it's vacant? Or where they're still living there?
1: So it depends. There are pros and cons. When their people are still living there, it looks lived in, which is nice. Usually there's still furniture in the house, so it's staged. You know, and people can clean before listings and do all that kind of stuff and take care of the property. They're there on site, so if you need any information, you don't have to go to the property. You can just ask them, what are the meter numbers or what's this and what's that? If it's vacant, it's a lot easier to show. You just tell people, go and show it, and they do. But there's nothing in there. And what I find these days is buyers don't have a lot of imagination for open spaces to see how it can work.
0: Okay. So here's what's happening back in Florida.
1: Ah, okay.
0: Well, it's in between. In other words, all of the older stuff that had been there for a while had been removed. Obviously, the personal effects and so on were taken care of, been cleaned up, et cetera. But then the realtors are staging it. In other words, they have a variety of pieces of furniture, et cetera, to put in so that it's not just an empty place.
1: Mm-hmm.
0: In other words, you can stage it, which it's vacant, but it's clean and staged.
1: Yep.
0: It gives some sense, given the opportunity, as I understand, for a buyer to say, okay, I can envision my stuff in here. I have certain tables or other things I want to bring in, but this gives me a sense of it without just being an empty space.
1: How the space can be used. Yeah,
0: yeah.
1: Oftentimes a lot of us will have just a storage unit full of furniture.
0: Exactly.
1: That we've
0: That's
1: gotten
0: what
1: from old listings
0: right,
1: and whatnot.
0: Right.
1: Yeah.
0: And you
1: got to do that. And before I had that, I actually emptied out my living room before and went and put it, staged it all up in a listing, and the very next showing got an offer.
0: Yeah.
1: Right. So it was very obvious to me that people just couldn't see how the space worked.
0: Right, and it's a really good thing. So I guess the sense I have then is you get to, of course, timing. I've noted that whether it's the time of year that the property is put up to sale, or for that matter, the combination of events, whether it's the interest rates and other factors that are in play here, but that if everything is just right, the sale of the house, in my experience, is pretty quick. If you've priced it for the market, it's set up and it's looking good, it's a good property, maybe a good location, other things there, it's going to sell pretty quickly.
1: You touched on the most important part already. Well, for one, you want to have the property. Anything you're selling, right, you're going
0: right.
1: to clean it up and make it nice and make it – it's. And oftentimes with houses, we make them nicer than they were when we lived in them.
0: I've been there. Yes.
1: But then it's price. If you price it high, so price and days on market are related, directly related, right? So the higher the price, the higher the days on market.
0: Okay.
1: Right? And then oftentimes when you price it high, if it's too high, like way out of its where it's supposed to fit in the market, it'll just get rejected from the market. It won't get any showings. It won't get any offers. It
0: right.
1: won't get anything until you make a massive price drop. And now you've got time on the market. You've just done a big drop. Buyers are looking at it like, what's wrong with it? We call it market worn. You know, they're like, what's wrong with the property?
0: So is it safe to say that if a house is put on the market and it's on there for a long time. By long, I mean months. Mm-hmm.

0: you wanted to sell it, it would go at a certain price. But you've described a situation, for example, where you're going to have people probably come in with what are referred to as lowball offers.
1: Sure.
0: So there's where the experience question is this really lowball? How lowball is it? Or is it because a property is only worth that?
1: Yeah, and just knowing the people you work with, too. Like, this guy just always does that. If you know that about the guy, then you're going to just say no to him all the time. Right?
0: All right. Okay. That's where experience has another aspect. Mike Malevsky here at Big Cabbage Radio in Palmer, Alaska. We've been having fun here, I think, talking about real estate stuff with Scott from My Favorite Realty. And we're reaching that point where I can say, Scott, what else would you like to share with listeners about real estate at this present time?
1: Oh, just thinking about the market as a snapshot. You know, prices are still high. Days on market are going up a little bit. We're still getting the prices that we're asking for. We're just waiting a little bit longer to get them. And, I don't know. It seems like this is the full summer swing now.
0: Okay.
1: Yeah.
0: Okay. Very good. Well, then I look forward to coming back in July and saying, hey, wow, now we're sort of getting ready for the downslope. How'd it go? But in the meantime, stay well out there and enjoy the good weather. Okay. And with that, what we're going to do is move on to a little bit of music. Here we go.

0: Hi, welcome to Food Sleuth Radio, where we help you think beyond your plate. I'm Melinda Hemmelgarn, a registered dietitian and investigative nutritionist on a mission to connect the dots between food, health, and agriculture and find food truth. And today I'm honored to welcome my guest, Ms. Jessie Silverman. She is a fellow registered dietitian and deputy director in the programs department at the Center for Science in the Public Interest. At CSPI, she leads advocacy campaigns at the federal, state, and local level to ensure that public institutions like prisons, hospitals, and other government facilities serve nutritious food that is sourced sustainably and equitably. She also oversees CSPI's advocacy to strengthen the dietary guidelines for Americans. Ms. Silverman received her Master of Science in Public Health from Johns Hopkins University and a Bachelor of Science in Nutritional Sciences from Cornell. While in graduate school, she was a research assistant at the Johns Hopkins Center for a Livable Future. I wanted to have her on the program today because she is one of the authors of a new report titled Private Food, Public Harm: Privatized Food Service in Prisons and Jails. And that will be the topic of our conversation today. Welcome, Jessie.
1: Thank you so much for having me, Melinda.
0: Well, I share your interest in how we feed incarcerated people. And I wanted to help amplify this new report because it is extremely thought-provoking and powerful. But before we dive into that report, I'm curious to know, what led to your interest in a career in dietetics?
1: That takes me back to when I was in high school. I started to learn about how to eat better to improve my own health. And at the time, I was interested in losing weight. And it really changed my life for the better. And I found the science of nutrition fascinating. I found the public health nutrition problems that we have in this country to be really motivating. That was the thing that I could work on to help make the world better. And it seemed to me that getting the registered dietitian credential would make it easier to have any kind of nutrition-related career.
0: You know, I feel the same way about the power of food and nutrition to improve the quality of people's lives. I also wanted to ask you to describe Center for Science in the Public Interest. What would you like our audience to know about CSPI?
1: CSPI is your food and health watchdog. We're a public health advocacy nonprofit. We've been around since 1971, fighting for better nutrition, safer food in our food supply. And we are an independent organization. We take no corporate funding, and we are mainly funded by subscribers to our magazine, Nutrition Action, which some of your audience may be familiar with, and foundation grants.
0: So I'm curious to know how you became interested in food that is served in prisons and jails.
1: Absolutely. Institutional food procurement has really been a through line in my career since my very first internship before I came to CSPI. And I am passionate about transforming food and institutions. And I like to say that the theory of change is threefold. We have the potential to improve diet quality for people who are dependent on institutions for meals, such as people in prison. We can leverage the large purchasing power of institutions to drive change throughout the food supply chain. So if an institution says to its suppliers, we want you to source X product, the supplier has to source that product. And so it sort of has a domino effect throughout the supply chain. And institutions have the power to lead by example for other sectors, and have the government can have more credibility when it asks the private sector to create a healthier food environment if it's doing that in its own institutions.
0: Yeah, I agree with you. You know, we can have much greater power to influence food policy and the way food is produced through those institutional food procurements, as you say, versus the individual trying to influence things one person at a time or one family at a time. And before we dive into this larger report that you did, back in 2024, you authored a statement from CSPI with regard to the food that was served in a county jail in Prince George's County, and you spoke about the Good Food Purchasing Program. Can you just let our listeners know what that is and why it's so important?
1: Sure. The Good Food Purchasing Program is a framework and verification system that encourages public institutions to direct their purchasing power to five values: nutrition, local economies, animal welfare, valued workforce, and environmental sustainability. It's managed by a partner organization of ours, the Center for Good Food Purchasing, and we at CSPI, we help advocate for state and local governments across the country to adopt the Good Food Purchasing Program to make more impact with the food that they purchase.
0: Well, in this particular statement, the title was Food in Jails Should Heal, Not Harm. And that is really how I feel about how we feed people who are incarcerated. You know, you drive by, especially like in rural areas, you'll see these big correctional facility signs. And I often think, isn't the best way to correct our mental and physical health and behavior through good food, through the way that we nourish ourselves? And so it makes so much sense to me to focus on how we procure and serve food in these institutions. And years ago, I was asked to review some menus at a county jail. And in going to the food service institution that provided these foods, I spoke to another dietitian. And I was really shocked by her attitude and the attitude of others who felt like, well, the person didn't have to end up in jail. It was almost like you did something bad, now you're in jail, and you don't deserve better. And I've always been troubled by that mindset, and I wonder if you came across that as well.
1: Yes, definitely come across that over the years of working on this issue. I think that a lot of people either have no idea what's happening inside the walls of a prison or jail because it's just so opaque, or don't care because they feel like the people in prisons and jails don't deserve to have a good quality of life. And I think that's really misguided. When people go to prison or jail, their punishment is having their freedom taken away. And so nothing else about the conditions of confinement should really be a part of that punishment, in my opinion.
0: Yeah. Well, this new report is titled Private Food, Public Harm, Privatized Food Service in Prisons and Jails. And this is a great lens to look at the situation. If I'm interpreting this report correctly and a related webinar, and we'll put a link up to the webinar as well, prisons and jails go away from in-house food production to these privatized food service operations as a way to save money. Would you agree with that?
1: That is most often the stated motivation for outsourcing food service in prisons and jails. Often these institutions are under a lot of pressure to cut costs, especially as the incarcerated population has expanded over the last few decades. But we were not able to confirm in our research that outsourcing truly cuts costs. And in fact, we found that what happens instead is that it exacerbates harms and really worsens quality. And there's some evidence that there are often unanticipated costs that come with privatization. So it really casts doubt on this assumption that a lot of institutional leaders and policymakers might have, and the claims that the contractors make that they're going to be providing value to their clients.
0: And your report focused mostly on Aramark. And it looks like from your report that Aramark has captured about a little more than 30% of this market. And there are others. There's Trinity Food Service as well. And then there are some other providers. But it seems to me that no matter what food service the prison or jail goes with, the complaints are similar in that the portions are too small and the quality of food declines once these food service operations move in.
1: Yeah, that is what we found. I want to be clear that a lot of these issues apply regardless of whether an institution has what we call self-operated food service or contracted or privatized food service. However, we have found that in many states, the quality of nutrition, the quality of food and how good it tastes and how it's prepared and how safe it is declines following outsourcing. So we found a good deal of evidence that privatization is likely to exacerbate the inherent harms of the carceral food system.
0: Well, what I thought was so interesting in this report was the relationship between the food that the incarcerated individuals receive on their tray versus what they might want to purchase in the commissary. And the relationship of Aramark in this case to both the food that is served in the cafeteria versus that which is sold in the commissary, Aramark profits from both.
1: Yeah, so that's not the case in every facility, but there are a number of facilities where the same company does hold the contracts for both food service and commissary, and sometimes other food for purchase venues, such as venues where loved ones on the outside can purchase food for people inside. But when that does happen, it creates this really problematic incentive for the contractor to reduce the quality and quantity of the free meals that are provided to incarcerated people in order to drive profits to the commissary and other food for purchase venues.
0: And those foods are really expensive in the commissary. I didn't see it in this report, but I have seen other assessments of how much, say, a bag of peanuts might cost in a commissary versus how much the same bag might cost, say, if you go into a supermarket. So this incarcerated population is really being exploited on several fronts.
1: Yeah, in fact, there is an ongoing lawsuit in West Virginia right now. There's some incarcerated plaintiffs and some plaintiffs who are loved ones of incarcerated people in West Virginia prisons that are bringing a class action lawsuit against Aramark, alleging that the company is essentially engaged in an illegal monopoly because they have the contract for the food service in West Virginia prisons, as well as all other food for purchase venues in the prison, and that they're intentionally reducing the quantity and quality of the food served so that they can profit more from the commissary and other venues. That's what the lawsuit alleges.
0: Right. So I'm glad you brought up West Virginia, because in the webinar that you had related to this report, you had Terry Castle, who herself served 16 years in a West Virginia prison. And she reports what she experienced when Aramark took over. They lost access to fresh fruits and vegetables. The meat that they had received turned into soy patties, and that it was just such a blatant deterioration of the quality of food. And I have to wonder, and I'm sure you do too, as a dietitian, how this impacts physical and mental health when those changes happen.
1: Yes, absolutely. In the report, we include findings from key informant interviews that we conducted, including interviews with formerly incarcerated people who experienced a transition from self-operated food services to Aramark-managed food services, and some of them experienced food service provided by other private vendors. And a lot of them spoke about the health issues that they noticed arise in themselves or people that with whom they were incarcerated during over that transition. And they talked about blood sugar and diabetes issues and blood pressure issues as well, which is consistent with what you'd expect when the quality of the meals offered, the nutritional quality worsens. Those are the kinds of health problems that we know are linked to poor diet.
0: Exactly. All right, let me take one break, Jesse, because we're about halfway through. And I just want to remind our listeners that if you're just joining us, you're tuned into Food Sleuth Radio. And today we're joined by Ms. Jessie Silverman. She's a fellow registered dietitian. She's also deputy director in the programs department at the Center for Science in the Public Interest. And she is one of the authors of a terrific new report. It's titled Private Food, Public Harm, Privatized Food Service in Prisons and Jails. So, Jesse, I love that you also focus your work at CSPI on dietary guidelines, because when I reviewed the county jail menus, the first thing that jumped out at me was, oh my gosh, these foods are not meeting dietary guidelines for Americans. And isn't there a law, or shouldn't there be a law that says that if we know that there are eating patterns that will improve people's health, physical and mental, shouldn't we provide food that meets those guidelines? when we have an incarcerated population or in any institutionalized population?
1: Yeah, I'm glad you brought that up. There are no national requirements for prisons and jails in the United States in terms of nutrition. Many of them comply with or claim to comply with the guidelines of the American Correctional Association, which is a third-party accrediting organization that many facilities seek accreditation from. And the ACA requires menus to be reviewed annually by a registered dietitian to ensure that they meet the dietary reference intakes, which are nutrient adequacy goals. And meeting the dietary reference intakes doesn't necessarily mean that you meet the dietary guidelines. The DRIs provide like minimum calcium requirements and minimum requirements for vitamin B6. They don't say like how many fruits and vegetable servings you should have each day. So that's really like the standard, if you could even call it that, that exists across the board right now. Otherwise, the individual state and local institutions set their own nutrition requirements, and they really vary in terms of how strong they are and how well they're implemented. So that was one of our recommendations in this report, is that policymakers, as well as Aramark and other food service management companies, should be aligning menus with holistic evidence-based nutrition guidelines.
0: Yeah. And it troubled me that dietitians were required to sign off on these menus. They had to know full well what was missing and what was there in excess. You know, it doesn't take rocket science to look at those diets and go, whoa, way too much sodium, way too little fiber, inadequate fruits and vegetables. It is a recipe for diabetes and high blood pressure, as you say. And when individuals leave prison, or even when they are still incarcerated, those costs of those chronic illnesses, those are really externalized to the taxpayer. I don't think enough people realize that.
1: We are all better off when people leave prison and jail as healthy as possible. They will be more likely to have a smoother reentry into being, productive members of society, and there will be fewer healthcare costs that society has to pay, that the taxpayers have to pay, if we try to provide a healthy diet while they're in the custody of the state or locality.
0: So I was glad that you mentioned your population that you interviewed, and I did want to touch on the interview method. So you had formerly incarcerated individuals, you had advocates for the population, and then you also had food service employees who worked within the system. And one of the things that jumped out at me was the food safety implications. And there was a story in the report about how people were getting sick from contaminated food and unsanitary conditions, but the follow-up was so slow that it was hard to connect those dots between the vomiting and diarrhea and what might have been served in the canteen that day.
1: Yeah, that really stood out to me too. I wouldn't be surprised if that's the case in many facilities. One of our recommendations for institutions is to collect better data on diet-related health outcomes, because you won't be able to track the impact of any changes that you make unless you're measuring those health outcomes.
0: Yeah. So one of the people that was highlighted in your report as well as in the webinar was Jody Hocking, and she looks at the Nevada prison system. And you've got a quote from her that was quite alarming to me. She says that when Aramark took over food service in Nevada prisons, portions became and remain so inadequate that some people have reported making toilet paper tacos, layers of toilet paper and toothpaste just to stave off hunger. And this was according to Jody Hocking, Executive Director of Return Strong.
1: Yeah, it's pretty horrifying. I actually got connected with Jody a few years ago when there was some press about hunger strikes going on in Nevada prisons because of the small portion sizes and other issues with food that came about when Aramark took over the food service in Nevada prisons. And she's an amazing advocate and voice for the people inside. I think it's stories like that that really make me want to work on this issue. Like, it's such an injustice that so many people turn a blind eye to. And I'm glad that we can shed a light on stories like that with this report.
0: Yeah, I do too. I wonder about how you were able to identify and reach out to the formerly incarcerated people that you interviewed for this report.
1: Yeah, thank you for asking that. It was really important to us to center people with lived experience of incarceration throughout this entire process of developing the report and in the report itself. We really can't do this work without people with lived experience. So we partnered with the Carceral Nutrition Project as a key thought partner and co-creator of this report. I know you had their executive director, Daniel Rosen, on an episode last year, I believe. And so Daniel and his organization convened an advisory committee of people with lived experience and subject matter experts on this topic that we consulted throughout the development of the report. And they helped us recruit people for the interviews. And some of these connections we had already from working on this issue and doing some state and local advocacy over the last several years as well.
0: You know, I think because we're both dietitians and we have truly a reverence for the power of food, I found that one of the quotes from a formerly incarcerated participant really stood out to me. He said, "We tell people what we think of them 3 times a day. And if you want people to leave with some sense of self intact, you can't hand them," and you've got an expletive there, "3 times a day and expect them to leave with any kind of idea of self-dignity or self-worth." And I think that that really speaks to this idea that the food we serve people, the food we share with people, our families and beyond, are an indication of how we feel about them and what we think of their self-worth. And I think that's just such an important thing for us to think about.
1: Yeah, one of the things that I learned very early on in studying the issue of food in prison is that, you know, overall, the experience of incarceration in this country is profoundly dehumanizing, and food is often used as one of the tools of that dehumanization. And everyone deserves access to healthy and appetizing food, regardless of whether they're incarcerated. And so I keep that in mind all the time as I do this work.
0: Yeah. You know, one of the parts of this report that I thought was so interesting had to do with legal ramifications. And there have been some lawsuits under the Eighth Amendment. And the Eighth Amendment claims against the food service were under two prongs that established cruel and unusual punishment. And I wonder if you want to talk at all about some of the lawsuits based on the Eighth Amendment.
1: Certainly. We partnered with the Center for Agriculture and Food Systems at Vermont Law and Graduate School to conduct an analysis of litigation against Aramark regarding carceral food conditions as part of this report. And our colleagues found that Aramark had been party to litigation regarding carceral food conditions in over 500 cases since the year 2000. And as you mentioned, most of the claims were brought under the Eighth Amendment, which prohibits cruel and unusual punishment for people who've committed crimes. And so essentially, plaintiffs in these cases are claiming that the food that they've been served in some way constitutes cruel and unusual punishment. And most of these cases, my understanding is from the lawyers, is that they've been dismissed. And we didn't evaluate, you know, the legitimacy of any individual claims, but there seem to be some systemic barriers to success for people trying to get legal relief for the inadequate food that they've been served while incarcerated. So many incarcerated people are representing themselves, and so, you know, are not able to navigate the legal system as well as a lawyer. And there's a very high evidentiary standard for establishing cruel and unusual punishment. So it's really difficult to prove that food served in prison and jail constitutes cruel and unusual punishment. And another barrier is that oftentimes incarcerated plaintiffs are required to exhaust the institutional grievance process before bringing their case to the court. So their case might be immediately thrown out if they haven't exhausted the entire grievance process within the institution first.
0: And I think, too, there's always that fear of retaliation for complaining too much.
1: Yes, that's something that we suspect is happening, although I don't know that we could find much evidence of that in the litigation analysis per se.
0: Right. It's so hard to pull back those curtains on institutions that are so insulated against, you know, somebody coming in and doing some research. In this particular case that you highlight in the report, Pagan versus Westchester, this involved a number of plaintiffs who alleged that they had been served rotten, raw, and moldy food. And they described their injuries such as you might expect: nausea, vomiting, diarrhea, severe stomach pain. So the consequences of having unsafe food are real and deserve our attention. We are out of time, and I want to just give the floor to you for the last minute. What do you want people to pull from this report?
1: We have a number of recommendations at the end for companies, for policymakers, for researchers, and for advocates. And I would encourage anyone in the audience to visit carceralnutrition.org, where we have our partners at the Carceral Nutrition Project are hosting a call to action for individuals as well as organizations. If your organization wants to participate, we have a petition. And if you're an individual, you can use that site to send an email to the leadership of Aramark and ask them to follow some of the recommendations in our report.
0: That's great. I'm curious to know, you know, moving forward, as a fellow clinician, how do we help people care about people who are incarcerated?
1: It's my understanding that a surprising portion of the population, like 1 in 3, something like that, at least knows someone or has someone close to them who has been incarcerated. And I think that you need to have people think about, like, what if this was someone close to you? What if this was your child, your sibling, your neighbor? I think that you would care how they were being fed. And everyone who is incarcerated is someone's loved one.
0: Yeah, absolutely. Well, we've got to close. I want to thank our listeners for joining us. Remind everyone that Food Sleuth Radio is produced by Dan Hemmelgarn for KOPN in Columbia, Missouri. Most of all, I want to thank my guest, Ms. Jessie Silverman. She's a fellow registered dietitian, deputy director in the programs department at the Center for Science in the Public Interest. She's one of numerous authors of an important report that we've been talking about today, titled Private Food, Public Harm: Privatized Food Service in Prisons and Jails. I'll provide a link to that report. Jessie, thank you so much for your time today and also this important work.
1: Thank you so much for letting me talk about it.
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1: It's time for page two, news that might not make the front page for Wednesday, June 24th, 2026. The Matsu Borough Water Rescue Team, Emergency Medical Services, and the Butte Fire Department conducted complex rescue operations in the Jim Creek and Knick Glacier areas this past weekend. The first incident occurred in the Knick Glacier area. A side-by-side vehicle rolled over into fast-moving water, resulting in injuries to the occupant. The rescue was prolonged and technically demanding. Water levels were rising rapidly due to increased glacial melt from warming temperatures. These conditions meant that traditional access methods, including ATVs, were ineffective. The Matsu Department of Emergency Services personnel and the water rescue team deployed specialized resources. These included a rescue airboat and an aluminum hull jet ski. First responders utilized the smaller rescue craft to transfer EMS personnel and equipment to the patient. The patient was assessed and stabilized after rescue personnel ferried the EMS providers and medical equipment to the scene. Helicopter evacuation was determined to be the safest course of action to bring the patient to the hospital due to the severity of the injuries and the remote location. The Rescue Coordination Center was contacted and pararescue jumpers were deployed. The jumpers extracted and transported the patient to medical care. A second incident occurred in the Jim Creek area involving a truck that became disabled during a water crossing while the first rescue was still underway. The occupant became stranded in rising waters. Resources staged for the first rescue, along with additional responders, rapidly redeployed. Utilizing a nearby rescue watercraft, crews quickly reached and safely recovered the individual without injury. Department of Emergency Services leadership said, quote, "These incidents highlight not only the inherent dangers of recreating in glacial river environments, but also the dedication, skill, and seamless coordination of our responders," unquote. DES encourages extreme caution when recreating on ATVs in the backcountry of Alaska. Water crossings are inherently risky. Conditions change rapidly. These can impact even seasoned outdoor enthusiasts. And rescues are difficult and time-consuming. So, it's Wednesday. That means the Matanuska Community Farmers Market is open today from 4 to 7 p.m. in the parking lot of the Log Church. Page 2 airs weekdays at 7 a.m., 9 a.m., 11:50 a.m., and 6 p.m. It's posted on BigCabbageRadio.org, Facebook, and Nextdoor. 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This Page 2 article was summarized from a Matsu Borough press release and produced by yours truly, Lee Hendrickson. If you have an idea for a Page 2 topic, please email us at page2@radiofreepalmer.org. That's it for today and the news on Page 2 on Wednesday, June 24th, 2026.
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4: 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And sometimes I hear people say, "I'm going to hope you with your homework." I always thought it was, "I'm going to help you with your homework."
5: The nurse's station is where all the hot gossip happens. So I came down to the rehab office where I work and I said, "Wow, the tea is really hot up there." And my coworker, who's a little bit older, didn't understand the reference.
6: Oh, that just gave me the collywobbles.
7: If we named people the same way we did 1,000 years ago, we'd have dudes named things like Darren the Depressed or Isaac the Uninsured.
8: Coming up next on Away with Words.
9: If you don't get it together, you're going to get a putt.
8: You You're listening to Away with Words, the show about language and how we use it. I'm Grant Barrett.
7: And I'm Martha Barnett. And Grant, I've been thinking lately about reorganizing my office, which has me thinking about how I organize my books on my shelves.
8: Oh, no.
7: And so I very much appreciated an interview that I read with Jane Smiley, the author, who was asked, how do you organize your books? And she said, only by kicking them out of the way so that I won't trip over them.
8: On one hand, I totally get that. On the other hand, don't kick your books. there's still the middle schooler in me who thinks of them as precious.
7: Right.
8: But there's also the adult in me who knows that, like, boy, my house is loaded with books. Something has got to be done.
7: Clear a path.
8: Clear a path. I have a teetering stack next to my bed that I reflexively push back against the wall every time I go by, and all it's going to take is one of the cats just brushing it the wrong way, and the whole thing is going to go down.
7: Well, you know, in thinking about how I'm going to organize the books on my shelves, I was heartened to come across a quotation from Luke Van Donkersgode, who is a software expert. He said, think not of the books you've bought as a to-be-read pile. Instead, think of your bookcase as a wine cellar. You collect books to be read at the right time, the right place, and the right mood. And I really appreciated that because I've been thinking, oh, should I put them in alphabetical order? Should I suborganize the sections? But I really like the idea of just comparing your bookshelves to a wine cellar where you just sort of stroll in and you think, well, what do I feel like today? And maybe you make a serendipitous choice.
8: We'd love to hear about how you organize your books or the chaos that books bring to your life or great quotes about how to organize your books or books in general. You know, we're book freaks over here. Bibliophiles to the worst degree. 877-929-9673, email words@waywardradio.org, or find out more about the show on our website at waywardradio.org. Hello, you have a way with words.
10: Hi, my name is Jessica. I'm calling from Denton, Texas.
8: Hello, Jessica. Welcome to the show.
7: Hi, Jessica.
10: I work at a hospital, and the nurse's station is where all the hot gossip happens. So I came down to the rehab office where I work, and I said, wow, the tea is really hot up there. And my coworker, who's a little bit older, didn't understand the reference. So I told her that's, you know, what the kids call gossip these days. And it got me thinking, you know, what are other phrases or references to gossip that have been used, you know, over the decades? I kind of talked to my family about it, and my mom came up with, like, to dish, and
8: oh, yeah.
10: My dad's military, so he came up with, like, the scuttlebutt.
8: Oh, good one, yeah.
10: And then, mm-hmm. Yeah, and then me growing up in the 90s, the one I could think of was, like, the 411, you know, what's the mm-hmm. lowdown? But mm-hmm. I was kind of thinking about maybe phrasings or terms like pre-1980s, like what were phrasings that might have been used to refer to hot gossip?
8: The hot goss. What did we call the hot goss, Martha, back then? Back in the dinosaur age.
7: Well, starting in the late 1800s, people talked about the scoop. That came from newspaper lingo. You know, what kind of scoop did you scoop up from... you know, the well of gossip out there. And you mentioned scuttlebutt, which is a really interesting term because it goes back to the idea of a cask of drinking water on a ship. And people would go, you know, the sailors would go and hang around the scuttlebutt to drink water, but they were also dishing gossip, sharing gossip the same way that people do that around the water cooler today.
10: That is so funny. I've never in my life understood what scuttlebutt meant. So that's funny.
8: But then you have ones that aren't so wholesome, like the dirt and the poop and the dope, which all can all mean gossip.
10: What was the last one?
8: Dope, like the straight dope. Yeah, but dope has not always meant drugs. Sometimes it just means. Chemicals, and actually dope also meant the syrup that was applied to the carbonated water that made a soda.
10: Oh, wow. I didn't know
8: yeah.
10: that either.
8: So dope a lot of times just meant the important ingredient in any mixture.
10: Oh.
8: Yeah. And in prison slang, you might have grapes, because where do you get your gossip? You heard it on the grapevine. And what's on a grapevine? Grapes. So grapes are your prison slang. And particularly juicy gossip or tragic gossip is gore, G-O-R-E, gore.
10: Ooh, I like that one.
8: And then there's something they say in the West Indies. There's a variety of different ways of phrasing it. It's susu or sese or sheshe, which imitates the sound of whispering. So in West Indies, a little susu. I got a little susu for you. It's a little gossip.
10: I like all these new phrasings. I think some of these could come back around.
8: And you've probably heard the skinny, Jessica, right? Give me the skinny.
10: Oh, yeah. Yeah, the skinny, uh-huh.
8: But that's more about, like, just give me the straight facts. I want the truth.
10: Oh, right, I didn't realize that was kind of the meaning of that.
11: And, Jessica, there's a whole long list of words that we could go through for people who share gossip.
8: Oh, my goodness.
11: All do it. But let me just share one of my favorites that actually goes all the way back to ancient Greek. In English, it's spermologer. S-P-E-R-M-O-L-O-G-E-R, spermologer. And it goes back to an ancient Greek word that means a gatherer of seeds. You know, like a bird is going around and just picking up seeds here and there. And the Greek word spermologos gave us this word spermologer, which is somebody who goes around picking up gossip and spreading it around.
10: It's a very official title.
8: Yeah, a lot of these
11: very official, right?
8: A lot of these terms are heavily gendered towards women, but men are just as bad at gossips. As a matter of fact, they talk about prostitution being the oldest profession, but I think the oldest hobby is gossip.
10: You're probably, well, that's what's so funny about this current lingo of the tea is I feel like maybe historically it wasn't as appropriate to admit that you were gossiping or that you had to use like a more under the less obvious term, but now it's just like, no, this is the tea and I'm giving it to you straight, you know? So it's interesting how the stigma around gossiping and how honest we are about it has changed a little.
8: Well, maybe we'll be more honest with ourselves about everything because we need a little more honesty in the world, don't we?
10: Yeah, that's true.
8: Well, Jessica, there are a ton of these terms, and we've just given you a smattering of them. Maybe there's something in there that you can use, or maybe you all can coin something else just appropriate for the medical professions, you know? Give me the chart.
10: Oh, my gosh.
8: What are the latest charts? I don't know. I don't know what it would be.
10: Give me the vitals. What are the vitals?
8: Yeah, give me the vitals. Right. Perfect. There we go. What's the AB positive on the situation today?
10: Oh, my gosh. Well, thank you guys so much. This was really fun.
8: All right. Take care now. Be well.
10: Thank you, guys. Bye.
8: Bye-bye.
11: Bye, Jessica.
8: What do they call gossip in your field? What are people who gossip known as? Maybe there's something fun that you want to share. Send it an email to words@waywardradio.org.
11: Hi there. You have a way with words.
12: Hello. I'm Mark from Richland Center, Wisconsin. And I was calling to ask about Murphy's Law. It's a strange thing, Murphy's Law. It has such a bad reputation, but maybe its reputation comes from a different moment in time when the British were trying to colonize Ireland and the most common name in Ireland being Murphy. So when a British constable or somebody comes onto a scene where some resistance against that colonization has been happening, the constable will say, well, who did this? And they'll just say Murphy. And before you know it, a whole bunch of successful resistance has happened against the British colonies or the British colonial process to the point where they're so frustrated that they themselves called it Murphy's Law, that if something can go wrong, it will. But that's just my thought process. I have no idea where Murphy's Law came from. But being Irish myself, of Irish descent, I'd like to think that it's proof of successful resistance.
8: It's not a bad theory, but unfortunately, there's no evidence to support that. I should say, though, that the idea with similar phrasing that everything that can go wrong will go wrong has been traced back at least to the 1860s. But calling it Murphy's Law, that name for that kind of idea, only dates back to the 1940s. So the concept is old, but the naming of it is new. And so that's kind of the difficulty that we have here. And what we do know, the first use we find in print relates it to jokingly calling it one of the laws of thermodynamics. There are a bunch of researchers, amateur and professional, who hang out on the email list of the American Dialect Society. Fred Shapiro, who's written a couple of great books, Stephen Gorenson and Bill Mullins, they have disproven all of the common theories about the origin of Murphy's Law as a term. And they've uncovered an interview by psychologist Anne Rowe of Caltech with mathematician and physicist Howard Percy Bob Robinson. And he talks about it being maybe a mythical fourth law of thermodynamics in 1949.
12: Because the Irish are so hot-blooded? What is this?
8: No, it's really, Irishness never comes into it. It really does nothing about Irish, just calling it Murphy's Law. And it never really talks about the character of the Irish, even though Murphy is an Irish name. And in a second place, he phrases it as anything can happen and usually does, which isn't a bad rephrasing of the thermodynamic law of entropy. So it's interesting that it might be just simply a rephrasing of the idea of entropy, that things kind of fall apart or things naturally will not hold.
12: Right, right.
11: You know, one variant on Murphy's Law was proposed back in the early 90s by an editor in Australia, and it reads in part, if you write anything criticizing, editing, or proofreading, there will be a fault of some kind in what you have written. And he called that Murphy's Law. It looks like Murphy's, but there's a typo. And my gosh, that's so often the case.
8: You commit the error, you're criticizing yourself. So anyway, that's what we know about the origin of Murphy's Law. I like your theory. The Irish certainly did not, they withstood the British dominance for many centuries. So certainly the fighting spirit is there.
12: Well, thanks, you guys. You have a great show. Thank you.
8: Take care. Bye-bye.
11: So
8: be well.
11: Bye-bye.
8: Find out how to reach us on our website at waywardradio.org/contact, where you can also find all of our episodes that you can listen to end-to-end nonstop for the rest of your life.
11: Critic Peter Sheldahl died last year at the age of 80. And a few years earlier, he wrote a lovely essay for The New Yorker called The Art of Dying. And in it, he reflects on the process of writing, and he says, "When I finish something and it seems good, I'm dazed. It must have been fun to write. I wish I'd been there." And I can so identify with this. You know, sometimes you're writing and you struggle and you struggle, and then you get into the zone and it's almost an out-of-body experience.
8: Right. Yeah, I agree with that, the zone. But also sometimes the self-doubt that you have of not being good enough makes you amazed that you are good enough, that you can create something amazing. You know, these two forces make you surprised that you can make something great or something passable, at least.
11: Yeah, pleasantly surprised. You come back and you think, wow, who wrote that? Share your thoughts about writing, words at waywardradio.org.
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8: You're listening to Away with Words, the show about language and how we use it. I'm Grant Barrett.
11: And I'm Martha Barnett, and with apologies to Eugene O'Neill, the quiz man cometh. It's John Chinesky, our quiz
8: man. Hi, John.
11: Hey, John.
13: That's me, guys. Hi, nice to see you guys again. You know, sometimes people ask me, how can I be funny? And of course, I can't teach you how to be funny, but I can teach you to be amusingly annoying.

0: Now, sorry, when? Now. Now you'll know how to be annoyingly amusing. I'll describe a situation and ask you where or what something is, and you have to tell me again and again where or what it is. All right?
1: Oh, no.
0: Yeah, no, you'll get this. It's easy. It will be very, very annoying. Here's the first one. Yes, you're right. I don't see any more aliens around. What did you say the coast is?
2: Clear.
0: I'm sorry. What was that again?
2: Clear.
0: The coast is what?
2: Clear.
0: It's clear. Clear. That's right. The coast is clear. All right. Sure. You've got the drop on me and the tables have turned. Where did you say the shoe is?
1: The shoe is on the other foot.
0: Where can I locate that shoe? Wait, sorry, what again? Where is that shoe?
1: It's on the other foot.
0: Oh, on the other foot. Okay, okay. True, so true. There are clear signs that something unpleasant is about to occur. Where did you say the writing is?
2: I was going to say in Denmark, but
0: the writing
2: on the
0: is
2: wall.
0: In Denmark. Yes. I'm sorry, where was it again?
2: On the wall.
0: I'm sorry, where?
2: The wall.
0: Come
2: it's
0: again?
2: On the wall.
0: Oh, on the wall. On the wall,
2: it's
0: sure.
2: Over there on the wall.
0: As you say, this project is very complicated, and something could prove to be a problem. Oh, where did you say the devil is?
2: In the details.
0: Where's the devil again?
2: In the details.
0: In the details, right. Okay. Finally, yes, Professor, it's all said and done. We just need to record this for posterity. What did you say? What did you say the rest is?
2: History.
0: What?
2: History.
0: Sorry, come again?
1: Oh.
0: Come, what's that? One more time? Try this ear over here.
1: The rest
0: here.
1: Is her story.
0: Try this side over here, this ear. That's my better,
1: the
0: that's
1: rest
0: my good
1: is
0: ear.
1: Her story.
0: Her story, that's right. Okay.
1: Yes.
0: Anyway, well, listen, I got to go chase after my family. They just left me, so.
1: Right, right.
0: I better get going. You guys are great.
2: Thank you, John.
1: Oh, John, that was actually very fun. I really appreciate
0: thank
1: that.
0: Thank you, Martha. Thank you,
1: Nothing
0: Grant.
1: Nothing like bickering with friends.
0: That's right.
1: Maybe you've been bickering about language in your house, or somebody misunderstood something where you work. We'd love to sort out your language confusion. Call me and Martha, 877-929-9673, or tell us the difficulty in email, words@waywardradio.org. Hello, you have a way with words.
3: Hello, how are you? Tigger Gray in Tallahassee, Florida.
1: I hear birds in the background. Must be a nice day in Tallahassee.
3: Oh, it's lovely. Yeah, I'm sitting on my front porch where I basically live.
2: Nice.
3: It's lovely out here.
1: What's on your mind, Tigger?
3: Whilst making breakfast the other day, my wife and son were hanging out in the kitchen, and my wife was describing to us an operation she'd recently gone through on her thumb for arthritis, where the doctor had removed a bone and replaced it with a wire to keep the finger and thumb together, at which point I shuddered and said out loud, "Oh, that just gave me the collywobbles." And to which my son went, "What?" And Sarah, my wife, said, "What?" I said, "The collywobbles, you know, the collywobbles." And they said, "I've never heard of that word."
2: Huh.
3: And so I told them what it was, what I thought it was, and what I know it to be. And Sarah immediately said, "You ought to call Way with Words."
1: Yes, you should. All right. Tell us about you and collywobbles. Are we hearing that you're not from Tallahassee?
3: Right. I'm English originally. Ultimately, my aunt and my mom used to use it all the time to describe when they were, upset in the tummy or, more to the point, when something makes you cringe. And her describing that operation on her thumb totally made me cringe.
2: And did it make your stomach feel funny?
3: Oh, yes, absolutely. It's deep. It's inside. It's almost, it's kind of like falling in love, but you're going, "Wait a minute, this is not right."
1: So a negative butterflies in the stomach.
3: Right, negative butterflies. There you go. That would have easily explained it.
1: The willies or the heebie-jeebies.
3: Yep, exactly.

0: grubs. I'm really surprised that your family hasn't heard this term. It's been around since the early 19th century, and generally means, well, gastrointestinal distress. It might come from a combination of colic, as in colon, you know, a pain in your stomach, or and the word wobble. So colic and wobble together. We're not sure where this word comes from, but there are lots of variations of it, like golly wobbles, or I got the Carly marbles, or the collar moggies. But I'm kind of surprised.
1: My body certainly wobbled when I heard her describe the operation.
2: Yeah.
0: Your
2: golly
0: certainly wobbled.
2: I was a little like, over here, too. I was like, a wire?
1: Yeah, really. So, yeah, but Sarah's American, you know, from Tallahassee, and my son was born here, Harrison. And, it's a case that they've not heard me say that. And I actually have an American accent, but when thinking and talking English, I become English again.
0: Uh-huh.
1: But that just popped right out in the middle of cooking breakfast.
2: I imagine that's a fairly common occurrence in your house, where they all, like, hold you to account for your weirdness.
1: Without a doubt, they think I'm weird. Yes, absolutely.
2: Thank you for calling. And, I got to say that these cross-cultural conflicts are always great fun for us. So if you have any others, you and your family have these two different dialects crashing together, do call us, will you?
1: Absolutely.
2: All right, take care. Bye-bye.
0: Thanks.
1: Cheerio.
2: There's a funny thing that happened in your house. I know that there is, where somebody said something that nobody else understood, but they swore it was real. We would like to sort that out with you, because we are going to have answers, or we're going to try to have answers. Call us 877-929-9673. That's toll-free in the United States and Canada. And if you're not in those two countries, you can still reach us. There's a WhatsApp number. Go to waywardradio.org/contact.
0: We got an email from Carrie in Ohio, who writes, "When my 18-year-old was 2, she'd always ask for LMNOPs. It took us forever to realize it was M&Ms she was asking for." Isn't that cute?
2: That's very cute.
0: Carrie goes on to say, she also called hot dogs go dogs, and no matter how many times we practiced hot dog, she couldn't drop the go. She'd even say hot go dogs if we tried to get her to practice it the right way. We still call them go dogs from time to time.
2: I wonder if she had that book. Remember the Go Dog Go book?
0: Go Dog Go?
2: Yeah, I wonder if she had that book. Maybe that influenced her.
0: That's what I'm thinking, too. Maybe she had LMNOP.
2: Kids of the... Yeah, because that was another book, wasn't it?
0: Mm-hmm.
2: From the same set. Oh, that's very cool. Kids are so cute.
0: And isn't it great how we just pick up those expressions that the kids come up with and you use them the rest of your life?
2: Yeah, and that's one of the things that frustrates linguists when they try to, like, come up with these really complicated expressions about why a language changed. And, sometimes maybe it was just a 2-year-old.
0: Good maybe, point.
2: Maybe, like, Indo-European changed just because of a bunch of 2-year-olds. Maybe there was no big thing that happened.
0: Share your stories about kids and language. 877-929-9673. Hello, you have a way with words.
3: Hi Martha. Hi Grant.
2: Hello.
3: Hi. So my name is Sarah. I'm calling from San Antonio, Texas. And my call regards a oft-asked question here in Texas, which is, when you go to a restaurant and you order iced tea, the immediate question to follow is, sweet or unsweet? And this has always been kind of a pet peeve of mine, maybe wrongly. I guess I'll find out. Because to me, I always thought, how can this tea be unsweet? I thought un meant an undoing or a reversal of some sort. So to me, it just didn't sound right when people would ask, do you want it sweet or unsweet? I would just think, do you want iced tea or do you want it sweetened iced tea?
0: Well, Sarah, what are your thoughts about which tastes better?
3: I'm not a sweet tea person. Growing up in Texas, and I'm sure it's prevalent in the South, it's just too sweet for me. I don't mind a little bit, but when they say sweet tea, they mean really sweet tea.
2: Oh, yeah. It's almost a syrupy.
3: Yes.
2: Yeah. So does the un automatically mean a reversal? Does it mean that a thing used to be sweet and we took the sweetness away? That's what you're asking.
3: Yes, exactly. Because in my mind, I think something's been undone or, you know, unrolled or unfolded, whatever it is. And that means it previously was folded. Yeah.
2: Yeah, the folded is a really good one to hang on to here because you can have something that was folded be unfolded. And you can have something, but however, you can have things that are unbuilt that were never built. Mm-hmm. And you can have things that are unbelievable that were never believable. And so particularly with adjectives, un doesn't have to mean a reversal. It can simply mean not or the absence of a condition. And so sometimes that un is about a comparison to expectations. So, for example, an unopened tomb, T-O-M-B, was once open. But by comparisons to our expectations that tombs usually remain closed after their contents are put in, we consider it unopened, right?
3: Mm-hmm. Yes.
2: If we call something an unopened door, it means we haven't opened it yet, although circumstances might indicate that we will soon or should have already opened it. Although obviously the door has been opened before, but right now we're calling it unopened because people expect us, or we expect ourselves, to have opened this door, to soon have opened this door. So it's all about expectations here.
3: Yes, I was going to say that unopened, actually, I just kind of had a light bulb and I thought, you know, when you buy something from a store, you expect it to be unopened. And
2: but it was previously opened.
0: Right.
3: It shouldn't be open. So the expectation is, I see what you're saying. That's a really good point.
2: Yeah, so that is exactly where unsweetened tea fits in. By all expectations of Southern gustatory habits, it should be sweetened. Therefore,
3: right,
2: when we call
3: exactly.
2: it unsweetened, we are indicating that unsweetened is the unusual condition and that sweetened is the usual one.
3: Okay. So I can get rid of that pet peeve now, I guess.
2: Yeah, relax. Have a tall, cold glass of tea and relax. Put your feet up. Maybe a little fried chicken. So it's funny, though, adjectives with un and verbs with un behave a little differently. With verbs, the un prefix is indeed almost always about a reversal of condition. So you have undo, untie, unpack, unfold, like you mentioned. And those are almost always about a thing that was that is no longer.
3: Okay, that makes sense. And so, I can finally put this to rest.
2: Yeah, so it's about expectations. What do we expect? The un indicates that an expectation has been reversed.
3: Thank you so much. Thank you.
2: Bye-bye.
0: Bye-bye. Call us with your language question, 877-929-9673. Hey there, welcome to Away with Words.
4: Hi, my name is Ronald High. I'm calling you all from Columbia, South Carolina.
0: Wonderful. What's on your mind?
4: Well, the thing that I'm thinking about, a lot of times I hear the word hope and I hear the word help. And sometimes I hear people say, I'm going to hope you with your homework. I always thought it was, I'm going to help you with your homework. And I said, well, maybe it's just a regional thing or something. But I've heard it pronounced and said that way many times, even from very educated people. And so now I'm kind of confused. I stick with, I help you. I will help you with your homework. But I don't use hope in that same manner. And I just wonder, what is the origin of that?
2: Okay. Yeah, so people are saying the word H-E-L-P so that it sounds like the word H-O-P-E. Help sounds like hope.
4: Absolutely. They actually say, well, I'm going to hope her with something. I said, what do they mean I'm going to hope her with something?
2: Yeah, there are two things at work here. One is there's a British dialect, old version of the verb hope that's hanging on and has been hanging on for centuries, where the past tense forms were spelled H-O-L-P or H-O-L-P-E-N. And a variety of other things, sometimes H-O-P-E, and they've hung on for centuries in little pockets throughout the United States, especially in the American South. And those themselves are carryovers from Middle and Old English. It's usually the past and past participle forms. Now, it's not that common anymore, and when you do find it, it tends to be the older folks. Not always, but usually. But there's another thing that happens, again, in the southern United States, where speakers of certain dialects, and these are regional, just like you guessed, so you got that right, they drop L sounds before what are known by linguists as back vowels, such as O. These are vowels literally pronounced in the back of the mouth, especially when those vowels happen before certain consonants. So the same people that say hope instead of help might also say code instead of cold. So they say C-O-D-E instead of C-O-L-D, especially if they're younger. Do you know people who say that?
4: Yes, of course.
2: They might say hoed, H sounds like H-O-A-D, instead of hold, H-O-L-D. Do you ever hear that?
4: Very interesting. Yes, I have, but I just didn't think of it in the same manner in which you were saying it. I just thought it was something that they just simply said. But now this is, gives me more of a reason why they do what they do. And you're right. The people who usually say, I will hope you, they are older. Well, you know, probably middle-aged to older. I don't find the youth ever saying that.
2: Yeah, there's two different dialect things happening here that have some overlap, but they happen for different reasons. So we see across the United States, the older dialect patterns changing or disappearing, but new dialect patterns coming in, and occasionally they intersect.
4: Okay, I really appreciate your answer because it helps to clarify it better for me.
2: All right. Be well. Take care.
4: Okay. Goodbye.
2: Bye-bye.
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2: Oh, how lovely. 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
0: So figure out what rhymes with conkerbell and email us, words@waywardradio.org. 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
2: You're listening to A Way with Words, the show about language and how we use it. I'm Grant Barrett.
0: And I'm Martha Barnett. In the late 16th and early 17th century, John Donne wrote about love, sex, and death. His love poems have been described by some people as the greatest in the English language, but they're famously difficult to unravel. Author Catherine Rundell compares this process to trying to crack a locked safe. And she's written a new book about Donne. It's called Super Infinite. And she describes it as a biography and an act of evangelism because she's passionate about what she calls Donne's burning originality. And she writes about it with a lot of zest and wit. From an early age, Donne was intimately acquainted with death. He was born into a Catholic family in London at a time of fierce anti-Catholicism. Close relatives were imprisoned and killed for their beliefs. Donne also survived a plague that ravaged London, and he joined an expedition against Spain in the Anglo-Spanish War. Back home, he was briefly imprisoned for marrying a girl without her father's consent, and they later had 12 children, but 6 of them died young. And he was forever struggling to earn enough to feed the rest, and he was writing all the while. And eventually, he converted to the Church of England, he joined the clergy, and he became dean of St. Paul's Cathedral, where he became something of a celebrity. Thousands of people would come to hear his sermons. His poetry is hard to characterize. It can be satirical, gloomy, carnal, exuberant. He broke from tradition by using jagged lines and jarring imagery. One of his love poems actually likens lovers to the legs of a compass used to draw circles. And other poems are downright misogynistic. But Rundell insists that if you tease out his larger themes, if you work to crack that safe, you'll be richly rewarded. She writes, "He was a man who walked so often in darkness that it became for him a daily commute. But there are also few writers of his time who insisted so doggedly and determinedly on awe. He was often hopeless, often despairing, and yet still he insisted at the very end, 'It is an astonishment to be alive, and it behooves you to be astonished.'" Dunn wants us to see the connections around us, our connections with infinity, or as he calls it, the super infinite, and also the connections with each other.
2: Yeah, there's the famous meditation 17 from his Devotions Upon Emergent Occasions and Several Steps in My Sickness. What a title that is. From 1624 that has, well, a couple phrases in it I think everyone will recognize. It's probably his most famous work. It starts, "No man is an island entire of itself. Every man is a piece of the continent, a part of the main. If a clod be washed away by the sea, Europe is the less, as well as if a promontory were, as well as any manner of thy friends or of thy own were. Any man's death diminishes me, because I am involved in mankind. And therefore never sin to know for whom the bell tolls, it tolls for thee." And so we have not only a famous Hemingway novel, probably one of his best works, but we have No Man is an Island, which became a proverbial phrase in English because of Dunn.
0: Yeah, that's far and away his most accessible poem, as far as I can tell. And the rest of his work, as Rundell says, is really challenging, but her book itself is really fascinating, if nothing else for the texture of life during that time. So that book, again, is Super Infinite by Catherine Rundell.
2: We'll link to that book on our website. And we know we have a lot of poetry fans. 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
0: Here's a tweet I liked from Jeremy London. "If we named people the same way we did 1,000 years ago, we'd have dudes named things like Darren the Depressed or Isaac the Uninsured." And Grant, it made me wonder, you know, what would you be named if you were named that way?
2: What would I be named? Oh, yeah. I don't know. Like, so it's about my main characteristic.
0: I guess. Or your main characteristic at the moment? I immediately went to Martha the Curious. That just
2: Martha
0: seems
2: the Curious. But that, yeah. So what would be your main, like, negative one, though?
0: A negative one about me?
2: As if.
0: Well, curious could work more than one way, I guess.
2: That's true. Martha, who ends up with squid ink on her face because she says, "What's this creature?"
0: I might be
2: Grant the Scowler or Grant the Parchment Hoarder.
0: I like the parchment hoarder. That's good.
2: We'd love to hear what your name would be if you were named 1,000 years ago. Let us know on Twitter at WAYWORD. Hello, you have a way with words.
6: Hello. Hi, Martha. Hi, Grant. This is Stacy calling from Marquette, Michigan.
2: Hello, Stacy. Welcome to the show.
0: Hi, Stacy.
6: Hi. Thank you. My family, my opa, my grandfather, Otto, had always used the word with us, the grandkids, and then my father used it as well when we were misbehaving and maybe we were in trouble. And the word was putch. And we were told, you know, if you don't get it together, you're going to get a putch. You're in trouble. You're going to get a putch. That was normalized in my family. But when I would use that word with friends at school or elsewhere, no one else had ever heard of that word. And so I was kind of embarrassed, and I've always sort of wondered where it came from. And a little bit of research that I've done, and I mean very little, is just finding a German word, because my grandfather is was first generation and fluent in German, was to mean a government overthrow. And I thought, well, I'm pretty sure OPA didn't mean that. And so I've always wondered what what PUTT means. Well,
2: I was going to guess that OPA Otto was a German because OPA Otto sounds very German to me.
6: Very German, very German. He was fluent in German and also fluent in Swedish because he was an iron worker.
2: Okay.
6: And where he worked, they spoke Swedish, and so he picked that up as well. So he was a bit of a linguist in a way.
2: Yeah.
0: Okay, so when he told you that you were going to get a PUTT, what were you anticipating getting? What did he tell you a PUTT was?
6: A PUTT usually meant a spanking, and for anyone listening, it was usually just a little spank. We didn't get wooden spoons or anything like that. It just usually meant that you were going to get a little spanking.
0: Mm-hmm. Mm-hmm.
2: Am I hearing a P there? That's like P-U-T-C-H or P-O-T-C-H?
6: Well, I look, when I have researched it a little bit, I was spelling it P-U-T-S-C-H, guessing that mm-hmm. was how it was spelled.
2: There we go. That makes sense. P-U-T-S-C-H.
0: Mm-hmm. So he might give you a little punch on your tuchus.
6: Yeah.
0: A little slap on your behind.
6: Yeah.
0: Well, the German word patsch, P-A-T-S-C-H, means a slap, and it's probably onomatopoetic. So if he was talking about giving you a patsch or a putch, it was a little slap. The reason that you saw those other words having to do with the government is that there is a related dialectal German word, putsch, P-U-T-S-C-H, that means a sudden blow or a smack. And it came to be used in German to refer to an attempt to overthrow a government or an armed insurrection. And in fact, in the 1920s, there were several of these in Germany. And one of them was in 1923, Hitler and his followers unsuccessfully tried to overtake the German government in something that was called the Beer Hall Putsch. And English journalists ended up adopting this word putsch to mean a violent overthrow of a government, which is really interesting it has to do, you know, it goes back to this early, early sense of a slap or a blow. And you also see this kind of thing when you're talking about a coup d'etat. The French word coup has to do with striking. And in Spanish, the word for that kind of thing is golpe, a striking. And so a putsch is a strike against a government. And the related word, patsch, in German means slap, and it's been adopted into dialectal English as putsch, like you said, P-U-T-C-H or P-O-T-C-H. And so it's a real range from a little bitty slap to overthrowing a government.
6: Certainly has a range, and I just assumed what the spelling might be without really thinking of alternative spellings, and just wondered if my OPA was just making up a word, or maybe if it was something from his own family.
0: No.
2: Oh, no. He probably was warned when he was a kid that he was going to get a patsch. And Martha, you said something about a patsch and tuchus, which is a clue to more information that you can drop on us.
0: Right, that there's a Yiddish connection here, that patsch in that sense is a Yiddishism.
2: Yeah, so lots of our listeners probably remember as kids hearing about patschki-ing. Patschki is a verb meaning to fool around or to mess around, which also is related to that word. And being warned that they would get a patsch and tuchus if they misbehaved, to get a smack on the bum.
6: And that definitely aligns with how my opa used the word, for sure, and frankly my dad.
2: Yeah, it's kind of more like a push that moves you along rather than something that stings, right?
0: That's a good way to put it.
2: It's more playful than a vigorous belting.
6: Absolutely. We never had any sort of vigorous discipline other than, you know, getting the evil eye or being told that, you know, our parents were disappointed in us, which was like the ultimate worst possible thing ever. So a putsch was sort of a, you know, you kind of need to get with the program here, so doo-doo-doo. But
2: a demonstration of strength rather than of anger.
6: Yeah, that's, oh my gosh, wow, I can't wait to tell all my cousins about this. So.
2: Yeah, that it's a heritage word. This is something that you've inherited from your family's roots.
6: Absolutely. And the Yiddish connection, that's so interesting. Yes.
0: Thank you so much for sharing these memories with us.
6: Thank you so much. I really appreciate it.
2: All right. Take care now. Be well.
6: Take care. Bye-bye.
2: The toll-free number to call from Canada or the United States is 877-929-9673.
0: Here's a word you're likely to hear more often, especially if you have effortless attractiveness or style. That word is Riz, R-I-Z-Z.
2: Oh, yeah, Riz, short for charisma, has been bouncing around for a couple of years now, but it looks like it's coming on strong.
0: Yeah, isn't it great that it goes all the way back to an ancient Greek word that means grace or beauty or kindness? Charisma comes from ancient Greek, and now it's being formed by lopping off both the beginning and the end of a word.
2: Yeah, morphologically, English doesn't typically form words like that, and the meaning has changed a little bit, right? Riz doesn't equal charisma, it's more about your swagger or your game or your ability to get with somebody romantically.
0: Mm-hmm. So keep an ear out for Riz.
2: We'd love to know what they're talking about on your campus, at your school. What's the slang? Words at waywardradio.org.
0: Hello, you have a way with words.
7: Hi there. This is Rebecca Stanfield.
0: Hey, Rebecca, where are you calling us from?
7: Jackson, Tennessee.
0: All right. Well, welcome to A Way with Words. What can we do for you, Rebecca?
7: Well, when I married in 1989, I heard my mother-in-law, who was a retired school teacher, she was in her 60s at that point, and she used several phrases and expressions that I had never heard. They seemed almost Elizabethan to me. She described the ne'er-do-wells in the community by saying they were not work brickle. I looked up the word brickle in one of my dictionaries, and it gave the definition as broken. So I wondered if these people who were not work brickle had not been broken to work. We talk about breaking horses and mules so that they will work.
2: Work brickle, we can help you with that. That one has a long history, not only in the United States, but in the United Kingdom. Brickle itself has its own history, meaning brittle, B-R-I-T-T-L-E, going back more than 800 years in the northern dialects in England, and probably comes from Germanic roots, meaning related to words like break, which is similar to what you were saying, but it's a different kind of break because there are these two historical meanings of the word. One of them is that the person is unwilling to work, but the other one is that the person is eager to work, and they're the opposite of each other, which is strange.
0: In which way did your mother-in-law use it?
7: She always used it in the negative sense, that they were not work brittle.
0: Not work brittle.
2: And so there are these two opposite meanings, but I think that the way that we can explain them is both cases, the person is broken by work. One person is broken because they're so eager to work that they exhaust themselves and they have nothing left to give. And the other person is broken by work because they're so weak and lazy that the slightest exertion breaks them into pieces. So both people are work brittle, which basically means work brittle. They're likely to be broken by the work. You'll still hear this in the United States, brickle meaning brittle. And you'll even hear people say peanut brickle instead of peanut brittle. You know, for the little the crunchy dessert treat, it's not unheard of.
7: I've always heard of butter brickle ice cream. You know, we don't talk about butter brittle.
2: There you go.
7: So that's
2: it.
7: Yeah,
0: it's one of those terms that I find not useful because it can mean the opposite of itself, and in the context, it's really hard to tell.
2: I think the willing to work, the eager to work meaning has faded away, and the unwilling to work meaning is the one that's most used now.
7: Mm-hmm. Well, she's gone on to her reward now, but some of these old terms, you know, we don't hear them as much anymore, but I think they're delightful.
2: You're doing the work, Rebecca.
7: Well, thank you.
0: Thank you so much for sharing it.
2: We appreciate it.
7: All right. Well, I enjoyed talking with you.
0: Bye-bye. Nice talking with you. Bye-bye. Well, Grant and I are eager to hear from you, so give us a call, 877-929-9673, and let's talk about language. Earlier, we were talking about the book Super Infinite, the biography of John Donne by Catherine Rundell. Until now, she's been better known as an acclaimed writer of children's books. One of them is called The Girl Savage, which draws on her childhood in Zimbabwe. And the other one is called Rooftoppers. And it's about a girl who discovers a group of orphaned children living on the rooftops of Paris. And that book happens to be informed by Rundell's fascination with climbing on rooftops herself. You can Google pictures of Catherine Rundell walking along rooftops where she's not supposed to be, at Oxford University. She loves getting up high and looking down at the world.
2: That sounds fantastic. Usually when people talk about exploring Paris, they talk about Paris underground. There are all these tunnels and caves and things, catacombs.
0: Yeah, that's definitely overground.
2: She sounds like a fascinating person.
0: Indeed.
2: 877-929-9673 is toll-free in the United States and Canada.
0: Our team includes senior producer Stephanie Levine, engineer and editor Tim Felton, and quiz guy John Chinesky.
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2: Special thanks to Michael Breslauer, Josh Eccles, Claire Grotting, Bruce Rogo, Rick Seidenworm, and Betty Willis.
0: Thanks for listening. I'm Martha Barnett.
2: And I'm Grant Barrett. 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
1: Welcome to Early Music Now. Today's show presents a beguiling mix of early Renaissance music from the manuscript of Castell'Arquato, including pieces by Vincenzo Ruffo, Philippe Verdelot, Jacques Arquedelt, and more, performed by Tasto Solo. I'm Sarah Schneider, very glad you're here today. The music on today's show explores how vocal models were taken as the inspiration for instrumental music in the 16th century. The human voice was praised as the standard that instruments should rise to in Renaissance music treatises, and composers exercised their musical imaginations arranging vocal music for instruments. Let's hear an example. This is the madrigal Dormendo un giorno by Philippe Verdelot, a French composer active in Florence in the 16th century. After that, we'll hear two arrangements of the madrigal by Italian composer Vincenzo Ruffo. Here's the group Tasto Solo, directed by Guillermo Perez.

two dances from the manuscript of Castell'Arquato from 16th century Italy, performed by Tasto Solo, here on Early Music Now. We're hearing several arrangements by Vincenzo Ruffo on today's show. He was born in Verona around 1508 and died in 1587. During his life, he held several important positions, including chapel master at the Duomo in Milan. While he was in Milan, he published a unique collection of instrumental pieces called Capricci, little instrumental gems based on vocal models like madrigals by Verdelot and Arkadelt. Some of the pieces are based on dance models like La Gamba, and we'll hear that next, performed by Tasto Solo.

0: From a CD called Eros et Subtilias, featuring Tasto Solo and Guillermo Perez, we heard music by Vincenzo Rufo, based on a famous madrigal by Jacques Arquedelt called O Felici Occhi Mei. Jacques Arquedelt was born in Namur, in what is now Belgium, in August of 1507. His career took him to Italy, where he wrote hugely popular madrigals. Michelangelo was one of his fans. He wrote the following to a friend. Arquedelt's music is considered to be beautiful. Since he says that he did not want to give less pleasure to me than to you, who commissioned them, I would like to show him my gratitude. Think, if you would, of making him a gift, either in cloth or in silver. Give me your opinion, for I would not dare do it myself. Thanks for tuning in to Early Music Now. I'm Sarah Schneider.
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0: Around 1564, Vincenzo Rufo found himself at a crossroads in his career. Prior to this time, he wrote primarily secular music, like the madrigals we're hearing on today's show, as well as his collection of instrumental capriccios. Around 1563, his interests shifted, and he came under the influence of Cardinal Carlo Borromeo, Archbishop of Milan, who was one of the driving forces behind the Counter-Reformation in Italy. Borromeo believed that sacred texts should be set to music in a way that made the words clearly understandable to listeners. And in 1570, he commissioned a mass from Rufo with the instructions that it should be, quote, as clear as possible. But before that, Rufo composed over 260 madrigals, like Lieti Felici Spirti. We'll hear that in our next set, performed by Tasto Solo, along with soloists Anna Catherine Olsen and Riccardo Pisani.

We're listening to selections from Eros et Subtilias, featuring Tasto Solo, founded and directed by Guillermo Perez. Perez is a renowned player of the organetto, a small organ that is played with one hand while the player also provides air with a small set of bellows. He's collaborated with some of the great early music groups of our time, like Hesperion 21, directed by Jordi Soval, and Diabolus in Musica. In 2012, Perez collaborated with an Italian organ builder to reconstruct an instrument designed by Leonardo da Vinci. In our next set, we'll hear a text by Francesco Petrarca, set by Jacques Arcadelt, and arranged by Vincenzo Ruffo. Da bei rami scendea. Down from the beautiful branches was falling a shower of flowers over her lap.

From a CD called Eros et Subtilias, we heard music by Vincenzo Ruffo, Philippe Verdelot, and Jacques Arcadelt, performed by Tasto Solo, with soprano Anna Catherine Olsen and baritone Riccardo Pisani. Early Music Now is distributed by the WFMT Radio Network Chicago and is produced in the studios of KMFA in Austin, Texas. I'm Sarah Schneider. Thanks so much for joining me, and I'll see you next time.

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0: It's time for page two, news that might not make the front page for Wednesday, June 24th, 2026. The Matsuburo Water Rescue Team, Emergency Medical Services, and the Butte Fire Department conducted complex rescue operations in the Jim Creek and Knik Glacier areas this past weekend. The first incident occurred in the Knik Glacier area. A side-by-side vehicle rolled over into fast-moving water, resulting in injuries to the occupant. The rescue was prolonged and technically demanding. Water levels were rising rapidly due to increased glacial melt from warming temperatures. These conditions meant that traditional access methods, including ATVs, were ineffective. The Matsu Department of Emergency Services personnel and the water rescue team deployed specialized resources. These included a rescue airboat and an aluminum hull jet ski. First responders utilized the smaller rescue craft to transfer EMS personnel and equipment to the patient. The patient was assessed and stabilized after rescue personnel ferried the EMS providers and medical equipment to the scene. Helicopter evacuation was determined to be the safest course of action to bring the patient to the hospital due to the severity of the injuries and the remote location. The Rescue Coordination Center was contacted and pararescue jumpers were deployed. The jumpers extracted and transported the patient to medical care. A second incident occurred in the Jim Creek area involving a truck that became disabled during a water crossing while the first rescue was still underway. The occupant became stranded in rising waters. Resources staged for the first rescue, along with additional responders, rapidly redeployed. Utilizing a nearby rescue watercraft, crews quickly reached and safely recovered the individual without injury. Department of Emergency Services leadership said, quote, "These incidents highlight not only the inherent dangers of recreating in glacial river environments, but also the dedication, skill, and seamless coordination of our responders." Unquote. DES encourages extreme caution when recreating on ATVs in the backcountry of Alaska. Water crossings are inherently risky. Conditions change rapidly. These can impact even seasoned outdoor enthusiasts. And rescues are difficult and time-consuming. So, it's Wednesday. That means the Matanuska Community Farmers Market is open today from 4 to 7 p.m. in the parking lot of the Log Church. Page 2 airs weekdays at 7 a.m., 9 a.m., 11:50 a.m., and 6 p.m. It's posted on BigCabbageRadio.org, Facebook, and Nextdoor. 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This Page 2 article was summarized from a Matsuburo press release and produced by yours truly.
1: I'm Jill Freitas. It's billed as the world's longest and toughest snow machine race. Next year, the Iron Dog Race plans to add three checkpoints to its over 2,000-mile course. As KOTZ's Desiree Hagen reports, a new race route, announced earlier this month, has been several years in the making and crosses through two national wildlife refuges.
2: The new route adds the communities of Hooslia, Shugnak, and Ambler. Rick Paquette is the executive director of the Iron Dog. He says it won't add miles, but would traverse through new terrain.
3: This isn't something like overnight that happened, you know what I mean? This was over 7 years in the making. This is a really big deal, and we're super excited to do this.
2: The proposed route passes through federally protected land, more than 100 miles of it, through the Koyukuk and Selawik National Wildlife Refuges. Both refuges rejected the initial request, stating that the race would be a public safety problem, require more budget and staff than are available, and doesn't align with the refuge's purpose or mission. A letter from Selawik Wildlife Refuge said that a portion of the proposed route would also violate ANILCA, the Wilderness Act, and the Wild and Scenic Rivers Act. The managers of the refuges were unavailable for comment. Iron Dog appealed the rejections in June 2025 and reached out to Senator Dan Sullivan's office. A press release from the senator said he and his team played a key role in advancing the new route and drafted an appeal that, quote, highlighted inconsistencies, preventing the route's expansion.
3: anytime you have a bunch of different organizations that you're trying to collaborate with and get one final answer on, it's extremely difficult. You know, new administrations and definitely, you know, Senator Sullivan's office really helped push this over and help us.
2: Paquette says Sullivan's office helped with letters of support and with multiple organizations, including the Bureau of Land Management. And it paid off. In December, Regional Director of U.S. Fish and Wildlife Service Sarah Borio overturned the previous denials, allowing for the new race routes. Borio's office did not respond to questions from KOTZ News. Paquette says there's challenges with a race this large, which passes through 23 mostly remote checkpoints.
3: I mean, it's a beast to put on this race logistically, and there's always struggles with fuel and getting equipment out and getting, you know, resources out there.
2: Both Ambler and Shugnak have experienced prolonged fuel shortages in the last several years, often in winter when storms can ground fuel planes. Still, Paquette says Iron Dog is prepared for those challenges.
3: You know, we do our best to make sure we get all the resources to the communities that we need to put on a strong race.
2: Paquette says Iron Dog has several programs that the new race communities will benefit from, including free helmets and free life jackets for local youth. Last year, Iron Dog established the Iron Pup program, which fosters young racers. Iron Dog also founded the Make It Run program that partners with schools and engineers to encourage technical and mechanical training. Paquette says there's also economic benefits to the new communities.
3: Sure, yeah. I mean, there's going to be publicity. There's going to be people going through these areas. You know, we send resources up there, spending money and giving, you know, a chance for these folks to see this incredible race.
2: The Iron Dog race typically begins in early February. A date has not been set for next year's race. Reporting from Kotzebue, I'm Desiree Hagen.
1: And I'm Jill Freitas.
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0: Palante, performed by Hooray for the Riff Raff at Democracy Now!'s 30th anniversary at Riverside Church here in New York. This is Democracy Now!, democracynow.org, the War and Peace Report. I'm Amy Goodman. Shockwaves have rocked the Democratic Party nationwide as progressives and DSA candidates endorsed by Mayor Zohran Mamdani win big in New York. In a major blow to the Democratic establishment, three candidates backed by Mamdani have won primary races in New York City and appear to be headed to Congress. Former New York City Comptroller Brad Lander beat Congressman Dan Goldman. The 32-year-old Afro-Latina organizer Daria Elisa Avila Chevalier pulled off a shocking defeat of five-term Congressmember Adriano Espaillat, the chair of the Congressional Hispanic Caucus. And New York Assembly member Claire Valdez, who's a former union organizer, defeated Brooklyn Borough President Antonio Reynoso to fill the seat long held by Nydia Velazquez. Avila Chevalier and Valdez were both backed by the Democratic Socialists of America, which also played a key role in Mamdani's election. DSA backed New York State Assembly and Senate candidates also swept their races, with 9 out of 10 candidates on the DSA slate winning the primaries. Democracy Now! Was at the DSA watch party for Claire Valdez and others in Brooklyn last night and spoke to progressive streamer Hassan Piker.
1: The decade of socialism, it's coming to a neighborhood near you. When I said we were going to let 1,000 Zohrans bloom,
0: Claire Valdez addressed her supporters at the end of the night.
2: My name is Claire Valdez, and I am proud to say that I will be your next Congress member. We haven't just won an election. We have declared that this movement is durable. That it is growing, and that it will not stop until working people are no longer asked to just build the table, no longer just offered a seat at the table, but will run the table. And make no mistake, this victory is not mine, it is ours. That's what organizing is. It's being asked to do something big, scary, unfamiliar, something that everything inside you says is not for you. It can't be you. But then you take the plunge. You find your power in solidarity. And let's talk about what that ask has now won. I will lead the fight against ICE's cruelty and stand steadfast alongside our immigrant neighbors. They've been demonized, targeted, attacked, and in me they will have a champion. I will stand steadfast alongside our trans siblings who are the beating heart in this community. I will continue to call for Palestinian liberation. We will stand up to the genocide. We will refuse to abide by apartheid, and we will use our money to improve lives here instead of destroy them abroad. And I will do everything in my power, every

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0: from the Say Magazine Studios in Bradenton, Florida. Welcome to Indigenous in Music. I'm your host, Larry Kay, from the Ho-Chunk Nation. Coming up in 30 minutes, we welcome back an artist who continues to push the boundaries and redefine her sound every step of the way. Chantal Dukart is back in our spotlight. Today is the premiere of her brand new album, Chantal and the Dukes of Art. She's an Indigenous artist known for blending jazz, soul, hip-hop, and experimental sound into something truly her own. She'll be stopping by to tell us all about it. So until then, let's get ready and start spinning you 2 hours of the best of tunes from our Indigenous musicians. 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
0: Time to get our party ride started. Jump on, we're heading over to Colorado. Music now from our guest, Chantal Dukart. This is Molly Mine.

Oh yeah, Chantel Ducart. Brand new. Hot off the press. That's Molly Mine off her new album, Chantel and the Dukes of Art. She'll be in our spotlight in 30 minutes. All right, let's head over to Las Vegas. Here's Sean Denae. All the time.

0: That's music from Alikia. 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Here's Def I.
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sealed into a lower force, shielded by the only source. 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

times he drips and shifts. 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Floating through the different ways. We listen, play the waves of oceans. Swim and sway to the distant rays of

That's Eclectic by Defi and Eric Lowe. All right, over to South Dakota. Here's Richie DeSursa, Shooting Star.

working really hard to get to where you are right now. Working really hard for the deposit I have to put down. The deposit on top of the first month's rent too. Then after that, each month, I would have to follow through. And also starting now, I have to really learn how to budget so I can buy food and have something to put in the oven. Right now, I'm working really hard so I could buy a car right now. Working really hard to get to where you are right now. Working really hard for the deposit I have to put down. The deposit on top of the first month's rent too. Then after that, each month, I would have to follow through. And also starting now, I have to really learn how to budget so I can buy food and have something to put in the oven. I work hard for my gas money, I live by the gallon. Nobody wants to hire me because I'm a felon. I applied at a pizza place and they denied my application. They said my criminal record makes me look dangerous. Even though I'm a changed man and I'm no longer dangerous, would they still look at me the same way? Even if I was famous, would they still look at me the same way? Even when I'm changing, it goes to show the times that we're living in are really crazy. So I'm praying someone will take a chance on me and let me prove myself with an opportunity and show you exactly everything I can be. But until then, I sit back and this is what I think.

I was looking for a job, trying to get back on my feet, but they wouldn't hire me without my state ID, so I had to make an appointment at the DMV and pay $30 for a new state ID. And even after I start working, I still have to wait 2 weeks for my first paycheck so I can buy something to eat. And then I have to make sure to put shoes on my feet so that way I'm not walking barefoot in the street. And if you can't relate to me, I don't want to be your friend, because no matter what, you'll never understand the way I am, because you're spoon-fed and I'm a real man struggling. I have real life problems and you can't relate to none of it. You can't relate to me. I don't want to be your friend, because no matter what, you'll never understand the way I am, because you're spoon-fed and I'm a real man struggling. I have real

That's music from It's Little Lee from Minneapolis, Minnesota, with Keith Cicola. Here's something brand new from Julian Taylor off his new album, Don't Let Him Get Inside Your Head, with Jim James.

over me. That's music from the North Sound. Wash me away. They were in our spotlight a few weeks ago. You have to check them out. Visit us at indigenousandmusic.com. You can hear all of our past shows there. They're all archived for you. Jump into our circle. We're going to take a short break. And when we return, our guest, Chantal Dukar, will be in our spotlight. We'll be right back. We are the music makers, bringing the medicine that you need and makes you feel good. It all starts at indigenousandmusic.com.

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0: From the Say Magazine Studios in Bradenton, Florida, welcome to our Indigenous in Music Spotlight Interview. I'm Larry Kay. Today, from Colorado, by way of Alaska, we welcome back Chantal Ducart. She's an Indigenous artist, blending jazz, hip-hop, and experimental sound into something all her own. 3 years ago, she joined us with her album, Lady and the Champ, and today she's back with the premiere, and we get to help her launch it with a new album, Chantal and the Dukes of Art. Ladies and gentlemen, let's welcome back Chantal Ducart to our Indigenous and Music Spotlight. Hi, Chantal.
1: Hey, how's it going, Larry?
0: I'm good. How's the weather over there in Denver?
1: It's moody. It's moody.
0: Yeah. Is it warm? Warming up?
1: It's been a off and on spring, but it was really cold yesterday, and it was cold today, too. It actually hailed. I went on a hike yesterday.
0: Wow. How cool.
1: We got whole little ice balls coming down from the sky.
0: So. Nice. Interesting. I'm from Minneapolis, Minnesota, so that's kind of weather we experienced up there. Down here in Florida, it's all heat.
1: Oh, yeah.
0: Yep. Have to come visit sometime.
1: I lived in Miami for 10 years, and I actually love Florida a lot.
0: Wow. Well, I'm glad to have you back on the show. You got new music. Why don't we start with an introduction? We have a lot of new listeners, so go ahead and hit the stage.
1: What's up, y'all? My name is Chantal Ducart. I'm based here in Denver. I'm originally from Alaska, and my roots are in the Tsimshian and Tsuk'piak tribes. And I am very excited to release my new album, Chantal and the Dukes of Art. It's bluesy, jazzy. I've got a reggae tune, a gospel tune, so a New Orleans beat. It's got a very wide expanse of different kinds of grooves, so I think there's really something for everyone.
0: Nice.
1: And yeah, it's a great album. I'm pretty proud of it.
0: Well, let's jump right into the album. Let's talk about what you're singing about.
1: So I think one of the most powerful stories on the album is a song called Future's Our Friend. It's a song of hope in times when things feel dark and finding the inner strength to change yourself when things look really bleak, which I think can speak to a lot of people now with what's going on in the country. And The song is about finding the strength inside of you to change yourself, to help change society. So Future's Our Friend is a song I actually wrote in a dream. So I woke up, and in the dream I was walking down a river with two children, and we were singing the song, and I woke up and wrote it down as fast as I could.
0: Wow. Now, you've had another album in between Lady and the Champ. What's changed the most in you as an artist between these three projects?
1: Oh, you know, I think I'm constantly changing and adapting. I feel like Chantron Universe, my last album, is more EDM and hip hop. And this album that's coming out has a full band in it. It has organ, upright bass, drums, even a bass clarinet on one song. And it's just kind of really focused about the songwriting more than there's no tricks happening on production. It's just really strong songwriting, and that's probably why I'm the most proud of it. And it was also fun to have the whole band in the studio once, and we, you know, we like grilled out, I marinated some chicken, and we like played football on the break. So it was a really good vibe when we recorded the album, and I think that comes through on the tracks.
0: Nice. Now, Chantal and the Dukes of Art is a powerful name. Tell us what you can about that.
1: Chantal and the Dukes of Art is a title I actually came up with for my band when I was in college at the University of Miami, Florida. Actually, it's kind of funny. My marketing teacher, he told me he didn't like the name and it was a bad name, and I kept it anyways. And I've been operating with that as the name of my trio for a long time. So I chose that name for this album because this is the first album I did kind of in the old school way of recording where everybody got in the room at the same time.
0: Nice.
1: And we did it together. So I feel like it has a very together, cohesive vibe of the band is there. And that's what my live band sounds like. So I wanted the title to reflect the recording approach, which was everybody in the room and we're all having a good time.
0: Mm-hmm.
1: So.
0: All on stage at the same time. That's cool.
1: Yeah.
0: Most people nowadays, you know, they're transferring files over the internet. So it's good to have you
1: all
0: in one room. Yeah.
1: Yeah, it's got a very organic feel to it, and I'm really excited to share it this Friday.
0: Sure. And I'm happy to be a part of it. The album release. So this is going to be out brand new. So everybody listening to us, you're hearing it hot off the press. Yeah. Now, who did you listen to growing up? What kind of music inspired you?
1: So I actually started as a classical pianist, and I was very inspired by the impressionist pianists, so Ravel and Debussy.
0: Okay.
1: And then I had a very strong fascination with folk classical music, for
0: Okay.
1: example, Béla Bartók. And actually, I'm working on new music that is very sounds very, very classical and kind of mystical. And so I'm actually getting back to my roots for my next album,
0: Right
1: doing
0: on.
1: some classical folk sounding music. So I'm pretty excited for that. I'm kind of, you know me, Larry, I'm kind of all over the place. I like techno, I like classical, I
0: I
1: like
0: hear it.
1: folk music.
0: Now you got
1: Like, yeah, I
0: reggae.
1: got a reggae track on Chantal and the Dukes of Art, so
0: Nice, I love it. I'm gonna have to play that for sure. You know
1: heck
0: it.
1: yeah. I was gonna say the reggae song's funny too, because it's that song is about having empathy, and I wrote it for when I was having trouble finding patience for all my messy roommates.
0: Oh, there you go. I'm gonna have to listen to the words.
1: Yeah, it's for all the messy people out there.
0: Yeah, we got it. Chantel, do you have any advice for new and upcoming musicians that are breaking into the scene?
1: I would say put your phone down, stop scrolling, and get writing, because I personally struggle with when I'm bored, I'll pick up my phone and just kind of mindlessly start scrolling. And that, I think about how many more albums I would have out right now if I hadn't spent
0: Yes.
1: hours a day or whatever, how much time scrolling, because I have to actually intentionally put my phone down and get that boredom back so that you feel the urge to create, because that's where inspiration, creativity happens, is actually from boredom. So if you don't allow your mind to get bored, then you're not gonna find the inspiration to create. So put your phone down, get back on your instrument, and get that spark back.
0: Bam. There you go. You're tuned in to Indigenous in Music with Larry Kay and Chantel Dukart, and her new album is out, Chantel and the Dukes of Art. You can learn all about her on her homepage at chantelmusic.com and visit us on our homepage at indigenousinmusic.com to hear this interview again. Nice to have you on again and keeping us
1: We
0: updated on
1: did
0: the
1: it.
0: new music.
1: Yeah, good. Yeah.
0: Yes, and thank you for showing up tonight. Let me know when you want to
1: Oh.
0: come back again.
1: All right.
0: We're going to play you a track off her new album, Fresh Off the Press. Here is Show Me What Love Is.

chamber.

0: That was music from Chantel Ducart, and that was Show Me What Love Is, off her new album, Chantel and the Dukes of Art, released this week. In case you're just tuning in, Chantel was just here and stopped by in our spotlight.
1: Welcome to Indigenous in Music.

0: Robin Cizik, Reactive. Yeah. Hey, if you ever want to get a hold of me, feel free to email me at larry@indigenousandmusic.com and I'll email you right back and hook us up over on LinkedIn. I'm Larry Knutson, the Ho-Chunk. We'll be right back.
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when you get up in the morning. Hello, I'm Marilyn Ray Beyer, and I am delighted to welcome you to this presentation of the Midnight Special, brought to you from the Rene Crown Public Media Center, and made possible in part by Mr. and Mrs. Norman R. Bobbins, the Robert Thomas Bobbins Foundation, and an anonymous donor. The weather is just perfect for us to set aside the woes of the world and go fishing. We might catch a lunker bass. We may even catch a rainbow.

0: Oh man, what a winter. Sorrow widened deep. Is it just the media industry or the whole country that is turning into sheep? I want to go to a good place with a friend of mine. Cast our souls out in the river and watch the whole deal shine. Some little creek in Massachusetts, just over the hill. Oh, I'm going fishing with Bill. Well, Bill, I bet he is a good fly caster. He grew up on these eastern brooks. Me, I grew up on the Midwestern creeks, casting crappy flies for chubs and such. But in my young imagination, I watched the number 20 coachman settle down, sitting by the stove in that little library, reading Roderick L. Hey, Brown. I never did fish in Vancouver. I probably never will. I don't care. I'm going fishing with Bill. Well, it's a long and noble tradition, catching trout on a fly. And when you're done, the setting of the sun, will you drink a little bourbon if you're dry? Some folks out on the river, cool, scientific, and clean. They look like everything just kind of stuck to them the last time they walked through old L.L. Bean. My friend Dave's these good fishermen are the ones who have fun, and we will. Oh, I'm going fishing with Bill. Sitting in a bar in Brattleboro, thinking about one of your songs. Rain was pouring down and I was pouring it down, and all I could do was hum along. Talked about going fishing so often, had some party when the gig was done. Well, life slips by like a little dry fly sliding down a deep, slick run. So let her stand steady like an old mill. Oh, I'm going fishing with Bill. Maybe handsome Molly will pass by as we cast away the hours, somewhere on a river, somewhere far away from stupid people in positions of power. Someday when we ain't folk singers flying through the friendly skies, we won't be waiting for the big break or anything except the evening rise on some spring creek in Wisconsin, or maybe the Baton Kilowatt. I'm going fishing with Bill. I'm going fishing with Bill. Yes, I am. I'm going fishing with Bill. I'm going fishing with Bill. I'm going fishing, you know, Bill.
1: What?
0: I think if we just try a little, some kind of little streamer right there. Just you go ahead and cast, man. What do you got?
1: A blaster cap?
0: Just a little horn with you somewhere right over there.
1: Number 12 blaster cap.
0: See that clump of grass over there on the other side?
1: Yeah, I see it. Yeah,
0: yeah, right there.
1: Okay. Yeah, I got this.
0: Drift something. I got a feeling there's about a 5-pound rainbow laying back.
1: I'm six.
0: Under there just waiting for something.
1: Yeah.
0: Come by. We need to catch one.
1: What? Are you hungry?
0: Trout here, Bill. I'm hungry. I don't know about you.
1: Oh, yeah. Well, cool. I'll catch the fish.
0: Okay. I mean, I know we're both catch and release guys. I know we believe in that. But if we just caught one trout, we could eat it, couldn't we? Just
1: sure.
0: So we could sustain ourselves, and the beautiful spirit of the trout would become a part of us, and I'm hungry.
1: Well, okay.
0: Bill, I'm not complaining about getting lost today. Don't get me wrong.
1: We weren't lost.
0: Good day. A lot of parts of Massachusetts I never saw before. Well, it's not bad. It's just
1: the map was broken.
0: It's late, you know. We need to catch one trout here.
1: Cook
0: him on the grill.
1: All right.
0: I'm going fishing with Bill. I'm going fishing with Bill.

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So talk to you soon. 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

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And my dad brought along an old Zepco with yellow spinbait, so he gave it a throw. Out on the water between two sticks, he got a big old bite and his hook got fixed. 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

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My father passed on and I'm growing old. When I'm out on the water, I remember his cat.

Couple of Midwestern singer-songwriters right in a row. From Kansas, we heard Sky Smead, Lunker Bass. That's the title song from a 2017 Sky Smead recording. His motto? Positivity will prevail. And recently, I met an Indiana songwriter named Tay Bronson on Willard's song from his 2020 album Drinks and Memories. You hear his dad's voice at the very end. Fishing with Bill, Greg Brown, singing about Bill Morrissey on Friend of Mine back in 1993 and all the way back to 1969 for what I always thought was the definitive recording of Fish and Blues written by Chris Smith in the early 1900s. But in terms of the original recording, Henry Thomas made a Vocalion recording of that song, Fish and Blues, in Chicago on June 13th, 1928. The weather was so beautiful this morning, I was out walking in my neighborhood, intoxicated by the scent of the linden trees, or the lime trees, which line the avenues this time of year. And it made me think of beautiful harmonies, so we picked up Ye Vagabonds.

from Trout Fishing in America by Richard Brodigan. Grider Creek. I had heard there was some good fishing in there, and it was running clear, while all the other large creeks were running muddy from the snow melting off the Marble Mountains. I also heard there were some eastern brook trout in there, high up in the mountains, living in the wakes of beaver dams. The guy who drove the school bus drew a map of Grider Creek, showing where the good fishing was. We were standing in front of the Steelhead Lodge when he drew the map. It was a very hot day. I'd imagine it was 100 degrees. You had to have a car to get to Grider Creek where the good fishing was, and I didn't have a car. The map was nice, though, drawn with a heavy, dull pencil on a piece of paper bag, with a little square for the sawmill.

A very astute Midnight Special listener was following program listings and saw that we'd be doing a fishing program, so suggested that we go to the Ben Winship and David Thompson album, Fishing Music 2. There we found Jeffrey Foucault's song, Mayfly. I read to you a chapter from Trout Fishing in America by one of my favorite authors, Richard Brautigan. We heard Grider Creek, and the tune I chose to go with it, The Streets of Munnsville by Jay Unger and Molly Mason. From Fishing Music 2, Molly O'Brien singing Church of the Wandering Stream and Mayfly from Ye Vagabond's 2026 album, All Tied Together. I'm Marilyn Ray Beyer. You feeling a little goofy? I am. Here are the Arrogant Worms.

the ultimate fishtail, if you will, the Eddystone Light, married up with Bold Nelson by Benjamin Luxon and Bill Crowfoot on a 1987 album called Two Gentlemen Folk. We heard from Elin Jewell, Queen of the Minor Key, and her Hooked, Fish and Whistle, a classic from John Prine's Bruised Orange, and the Canadian band Arrogant Worms with The Fishing Song. Music about fish and fishing of a more serious nature now. Here's one from Dean Stevens from an album called Songs for the Earth, a tribute to Rachel Carson. Barbara Dane also on the way.

river to the snake, to the Columbia River, to the cold, dark Pacific, this teeming life delivers. If not swallowed in the web of a toxic grip, they'll be following that scent on a never-ending trip. If not taken in the drift nets, factory ships, through the krill-laden Arctic sea waters they'll slip. If not

An impassioned version of Black Waters, written by Gene Ritchie and delivered to us by Kathy Mattea. And we heard from Barbara Dane and Tammy Hall, featuring Pablo Menendez on piano, King Salmon Blues from Hot Jazz, Cool Blues, and Hard-Hitting Songs, and Dean Stevens from a collection called Songs for the Earth, a tribute to Rachel Carson, his song Salmon River on the Midnight Special.

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1: 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And we'll take care of the rest.

We are just about in the middle of the rainbow with Joni Mitchell's Blue from 1971. Indigo Rose is a song written by David Hamburger. It appears on an album by Salamander Crossing. Ronnie Arbo and the band on Bottleneck Dreams' Indigo Rose and Lavender Cowboy, featuring the voice of H.C. McIntyre, with Chicago's gay cowboy crooner Andrew Saw on his 2026 release, American Rough. For Green, we go to Floyd Mercantile. That is a 2026 album from Peter Mulvey and Jenna Nichols. The song is actually called Green and Gray.

You can see what they show you, you can hear what they say. But it doesn't make sense when you do it that way. How many trees in the forest have to fall and rot before we all understand if it matters or not? Oh, the ones with the muscle and the flex of the fist are never as strong as the ones who resist. And it's an old danger behind the new face. And there ain't nothing new in the same old place. So try to explain how it went down the drain. Oh, but nothing rhymes with RN. From out of the depths of the television swamp, it came with the swagger and the brag of the pomp. The 10-second memory trying to forget, so you never understand who you already met. And they stood in the field all wrapping the flag, saying this is our country, it's here in the bag. And they ran up a candidate rolling in gold, saying there's your greatness, it's a sight to behold. And the money is there at the top of the stairs. Oh, but nothing rhymes with orange.

say, hold on now, give him a chance. 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Oh, but this reptilian familiar is known by the size of his hands and the guilt of his throne, by the wreckage that's left in the wake of the storm, and the poisonous bite of the terminal norm.

nothing rhymes with orange. Fear's a door that's always locked up tight, and it's best not to open till the timing is right. 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And there's no turning back now, events are in motion. The timbers are rising and so are the oceans.

the unstoppable Zoe Mulford, Gonna Wear Red, and the indefatigable Jim Page from Seattle. He has never stopped since the early 1970s, saying what needs to be said out loud, including Nothing Rhymes with Orange, Mellow Yellow from Donovan, and Peter Mulvey and Jenna Nichols, Green and Gray from their album Floyd Mercantile, with Ross Bellenois on guitar. Coming up, Doug Harsh is Waiting on a Rainbow.

0: Vocalist Jenna Nichols and guitarist Ross Bellenois, both from Pennsylvania, met up with Peter Mulvey in Virginia and set up in a decommissioned general store where they recorded the album Floyd Mercantile. What a gorgeous version of the Harry Carroll song based on a Chopin melody, I'm Always Chasing Rainbows. And Doug Harsh from South Bend, Indiana, Waiting on a Rainbow from his 2025 album, Honky Tonk Dream. Sounds like you could slow dance to a honky tonk jukebox with that song, does it not? Listen, I am going to get to the rainbow trout, I promise you. We are going to begin, though, that journey with Sons of the Never Wrong.
1: Well, for some time now, I've had the secret.

a fresh track with ripples in it called Georgie from Ferris and Jason Romero, Canadian songwriters with a 2026 album called These Are the Days That Turn Into Years, Jimmy Dale Gilmore's version of the Grateful Dead classic Ripple, and Sons of the Never Wrong, in particular Sue DeMille, Love Letter on a Fish, written by Michael Smith for The Snow Queen and recorded on the Midnight Special New Year's Eve in 2010. Next up, we've got a Steve Goodman sandwich, so to speak, or maybe it's a Gordon Lightfoot sandwich. You'll get the idea. I'm Marilyn Ray Beyer. This is The Midnight Special.

Among the last songs he recorded, Steve Goodman, The One That Got Away from Santa Ana Winds, 1984. And I promised you Rainbow Trout. That was Gordon Lightfoot from Cold on the Shoulder, a 1975 album with Jackie Ward and Susie McCune singing background vocals. Steve Goodman started that set. Maybe it's the way she lets him think he caught her. Old-fashioned, from Words We Can Dance To. So we close another edition of the Midnight Special, made possible in part by the generous support of Mr. and Mrs. Norman R. Bobbins, the Robert Thomas Bobbins Foundation, and an anonymous donor. I hope you'll meet me here again next week. And, well, you know, if you can't reel in all the luck you'd like during the week, here's a song that'll make you feel better about every day. Laura Love, I Still Believe.

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2: 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I'm Chris Heim.